0: Bringing you up to the minute geopolitical news whenever and wherever it happens. I'm Tyler Kendall in Caracas, Venezuela, and this is Bloomberg.
1: 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This is Bloomberg Surveillance.
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15: 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I'm Joe Matthew in Chapel Hill, North Carolina, and this is Bloomberg.
16: Japan markets shut today for a public holiday. In fact, 3 days of public holidays this week. But we are watching the yen very closely at the moment after what was a series of surprises, of dovish surprises when it comes to the Bank of Japan decision. The two dissenting reports certainly added to that. But that vulnerability that we continue to see in the yen, we could see further declines with this holiday. Reduced trading liquidity certainly at play here. But certainly as we continue to see perhaps some of that disappointment expressed by the markets that the BOJ didn't offer stronger guidance on what the future rate hike cycle might look like. Let's bring Bloomberg's chief correspondent for FX rates in Asia, Ruth Carson, joining us now from Singapore. So we're still digesting the nuances of that BOJ meeting from Friday. What do you think investors should be looking out for and bracing for from here?
17: Yeah, absolutely. It is definitely thinner liquidity in Asia today because Tokyo is out, a huge liquidity center for all asset classes, but especially FX as well. And so investors are still digesting the news. The verdict, as we saw on Friday, immediately after the announcement was, we don't like it. We wanted you to be more hawkish, and the dissenters didn't help. And overall, the mood then was indeed sell the yen. We did get the reports on the rate check, but if you look at the market action then and spilling over into today, investors are not convinced. It was a 1 yen move higher.
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18: 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He runs Lightstreet Capital, a Palo Alto hedge fund specializing in AI and technology.
19: Hardware innovation really matters when you're trying to scale, when you're trying to scale at the rate.
18: Meaning semiconductors or everything around it or the whole
19: semiconductors,
18: ecosystem.
19: Networking, down to printed circuit boards, just you have to innovate at sort of every level of the stack in order to grow at a 10x, 100x rate. And the acceleration required in order to provide AI cycles at a competitive price is incredibly challenging. And you know, the amount of demand that's out there is incredible. So the need to scale is back. And I think it's pretty interesting, you know, what we've seen, you know, I think in the early 2000s and the semiconductor industry was allowed to consolidate and the capital was provided to do that. And you saw a company like Avago and Hock Tan, you know, really organize.

0: China traders and markets will be navigating updates ahead of the Trump C summit. AI, trade making the agenda. Business leaders will be packing up the state dinner over the weekend. China's loan prime rates were left unchanged, setting up tech to pick up the growth slack. Anthony Stevens is back with more. So what are we watching in terms of, you know, broadly the mood music so far going into the Trump C summit has been fairly positive.
1: Exactly right. You have this positive tone on the geopolitical front, but you still have these outstanding concerns on the domestic economy front. And that came to the fore with the LPR, China leaving it alone for the for many months in a row. And that asked the question, how are they going to address kind of the slowdown, some of the inflation concerns? And clearly the response from the government has been to continue to press on the policy levers around price competition. So we've seen a raft of measures announced around competition in the delivery space, in the travel space, and also some stimulus around the consumption space and the silver economy. China is a rapidly aging society, and they want to kind of use that as an opportunity to boost consumption. So you have that policy lever. Meanwhile, on the tech side, you continue to see innovation from the Chinese. We have CXMT talking about a new process around memory that kind of closes the gap with the Koreans and the Japanese on memory, and that comes after Huawei's chip. So we saw a really big move.
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4: I think that the AI story has been driving so much, not only in the GDP that we just talked about, but the AI story has also driven so much of returns in the S&P 500 over the last 5 years. So that means if I have my 60-40 portfolio, my equities are basically 10 biggest stocks, make up 40% of the S&P 500. That's basically one factor, namely AI. If I now look at the 40 part of my portfolio, which is fixed income, hyperscalers are issuing a lot more investment-grade credit debt. So therefore, in public credit, you also have AI playing a bigger role. And by the way, if I also have venture capital in my portfolio. Venture capital used to be pharma, biotech, prescription drugs. Now 87% of venture capital is also AI. Yep. So across the board for investors in retail, households, institutions, sovereign wealth funds, the conversation I'm having everywhere is the same. Namely, there's one thing that we have learned in finance in the last 10, 15 years, it's factor investing. Namely, you should not be exposed to just one factor. And we are waking up now in 2026 and we are basically all of us overexposed to AI. In particular in the 60-40 or the broader household portfolio. And that means that if we need to change anything, is rebalancing away from just being exposed to that thing. So yes, AI has done a lot of incredible things. There's also still a lot of questions around the speed with which it's being deployed and is beginning to show up in returns. But the bottom line is, as I said earlier, this AI thing better work out because it is now not only about what's going on in GDP, but it's also driven returns so substantially because it's had such a high concentration in portfolios.
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7: OpenAI has raised the ante on safety worries with its latest admission that its models misbehaved, saying in its blog post that the industry has not solved alignment and monitoring to a sufficient degree to continue responsibly scaling at maximum speed for much longer. I want to get the perspective from another layer in the AI stack, and that is from Ali Ghodsi, the CEO of Databricks. Pacing at the frontier and where we're at in alignment and safety. Weigh in, Ali.
8: As leaders, we have a responsibility to not freak people out. So I think it's really important that we tell people the existential risk to humanity is close to zero. I think this is important because I think a lot of people, they might get freaked out about these things and it might put them in a bad state and it actually can have serious consequences on people's health. So the existential, like, you know, hey, humanity is, you know, AI takes over, that probability is close to zero. Where there is risk is in cyber because AI is just very good.

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3: 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I'm Francine Lacqua on Lake Como, Italy, and this is Bloomberg.
4: Welcome back, and hope you all had a good and restful weekend. You're going to need the energy this week. Maybe not today. It's quiet in the early goings. Japan, by the way, is shut. So we're flat across the Hang Seng Index. I mean, there are idiosyncratic sector-related stories we'll get to in a moment, but yes, the big event, and as far as the sort of macro and overarching risk is concerned, is towards the back end of this week when we have, of course, the big meeting over in Washington, D.C.
5: Yeah, okay. So it could be pretty slow going as we get to that big event risk as well. So we're pretty flat across the board when it comes to cross assets in China here today. Some stocks to watch, as Dave mentioned, right? So there has been some commentary on the regulatory side of things when it comes to the e-commerce side. So they were talking about stepping up curbs against malicious price competition. You're seeing a little bit of a mixed picture across Alibaba and Tencent. Perhaps there is a bit more of that AI play when it comes to some of these internet platforms, because we did get news from at least Hilly Feng and the Scott Bessent talks that there is going to be more dialogue when it comes to artificial intelligence. But the pure plays are actually heading the opposite direction here, with Zhipu down 3.5% or more. And we're also watching the streaming stocks as well. So China also planning to restrict online live streaming to minors. That's the latest when it comes to that proposal for some sort of ban here. We're seeing pretty flat, not much movement in some of these movers right now. The open, though, is next. This is Bloomberg.
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8: The turnaround is far from complete, and it's basically a much more challenging turnaround than the market expects, because there are big challenges at Boeing, and including ramping up production. I mean, Airbus has struggled with ramping up production of its rival A320 jets. I mean, they've been having to push the deadline on when they would get to rate 75 multiple times. And so for Boeing, ramping up to 47 a month has been something of a challenge. And so for investors who were expecting them to sort of go from 47 to 52 to 63, that's been something that's been a bit of a jolt for them.
7: So how did we get here? I mean, isn't this something where the CEO kind of manages expectations during earnings calls? I mean, there was an air show not so long ago where, again, he and Boeing executives can kind of give investors a sense of what is coming, that people are surprised now with this more subdued outlook.
8: They are surprised by this now, and that's because the company had previously sort of talked about how they were going to get to 47 and then they were going to get to 52, and they sort of didn't really talk about the challenges there. And so Kelly Ortberg talked about how wings were a pacing item and how they were struggling to produce enough wings for the aircraft.
9: Wings, and that's important.
8: That is, and you can't really build a plane without those wings. And so for Boeing, this is a challenge in terms of just getting planes out the door. And that also has a effect on their financials.
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3: Bringing you up-to-the-minute news whenever and wherever it happens. I'm Joe Matthew in Chapel Hill, North Carolina, and this is Bloomberg.
4: Welcome back. Here are some of the stories we're following at this point. A U.S. House committee is investigating the diversion of this potentially sensitive F-35 fighter jet components from Oz to Hong Kong. Now, the Pentagon says it's working with authorities and industry partners to retrieve the parts and determine really how the shipment was rerouted amid concerns some of the technology could be reverse engineered. Now, Friedrich Merz says that he will stay on as German chancellor despite his party suffering its worst ever result in a state election. Prelim results suggest that the Christian Democratic Union won just 4.9% of the votes in the state of Mecklenburg-Western Pomerania on Sunday, missing the threshold to enter parliament. Now, the far-right Alternative for Germany won with 38%. Ukrainian President Volodymyr Zelensky says he will meet President Trump in New York this week during the UN General Assembly. Zelensky says he's seeing diplomatic momentum and the meeting could change a lot. Now, ties with the U.S. have been strained, with President Trump demanding that Kyiv stop targeting Russian energy infrastructure. Over the weekend, a barrage of Ukrainian drone attacks hit multiple targets in Russia, including the Moscow oil refinery.
5: All right, we're watching markets and some movers in particular. CXMT, this one certainly is heading upwards here. We're up some 3%. It was interesting, there was an earlier report that talked about its G5 DRAM technology has started mass production. The company came out a few hours later saying, look, they haven't quite achieved sales at scale just yet. But yes, this is the fifth generation of that DRAM memory chip technology here that people are maybe a little bit more excited about here so far. Biotech, still very exciting space.
4: Yes, one of the really the leaders within the index, within the index, of course, on an index basis, the bottom of your screen, so 4% gain we're seeing in the early goings was enough to take out the recent high, and we're now back to the highest level there since January on the HS Bio index. Some of the big moves, as you can see, within that space, and of course, a lot of this is also down to some policy pronouncements that we did get, and we've talked about earlier on shows, supportive really of an industry that many investors, despite the rally, advise that, you know, we're actually, investors are sleeping on. When you look at the rally we've seen here, 15% year to date, and as you can see, the next stop would be that peak right at about mid-January when things, of course, retrace lower, and do we actually end the year much higher than current levels? I guess is a key question there.
5: Yeah, so I think, you know, Citi came out with an interesting note about this 15-5-year plan around the pharmaceutical industry, right? So they're talking about everything from biotech, AI-driven drug discovery, makers of high-end medical devices are certainly things that we need to kind of get more focus on here moving forward. Benchmarks are looking like this here in China today. We did talk about really is very tech-driven here today, just given that what we've seen with maybe some sort of developments when it comes to an AI dialogue that the U.S. and China have established there, of course, ahead of that Trump-Xi meeting. So that certainly is lifting some of the tech gauges here this morning. If you look at how Chinex is doing, we're up 1%. Shenzhen Comp is also up substantially here today as well. MSCI China, though, still looking pretty strong. We're up close to 1% gains there right now. FX markets, though, we're watching very closely, of course, is the renminbi. We're talking about the strength that we've seen, highest since 2022 for the currency here, ninth straight day of a stronger PBOC fix. And we are seeing actually gains across the board when it comes to FX here. Yen, there was some reports of the BOJ doing some rate checks as well, so certainly that's one thing that might have spurred that sudden strength here, too.
4: Yep, so we've split the difference between the range, the bottom on Friday and the high on Friday, so we're sitting at about that middle ground as we speak. The dollar is softer, suffice to say, as we go into the thick of Monday. Lots more ahead. This is The China Show.
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9: Buffett had said this a couple of years ago. He said, I care more about the Berkshire after I'm gone than the Berkshire while I'm here. So I think you're seeing a lot of what he's doing in that vein, right? This slow transition to Greg Abel, the stepping in as chairman. And I think, quite frankly, and he's been blunt about his mortality, I don't think he wanted to die in the chair as chairman, right? And for what that would mean for the company. So he's 96. Mm. He's walking with a cane. I think he just said, you know, it's the time for me to move away. And the plan has already been in place, so let's implement it.
10: How much is investable cash on the balance sheet now?
9: A little north of $320 billion,
10: okay.
9: I believe.
10: Okay, that's what I was going to go with. North of 300. That's, I don't know what you do with that kind of money. The day after Mr. Buffett passes away, Greg Abel, will he change, I don't know, how they think about deploying that capital, whether it's being more aggressive, strategic acquisitions, returning to shareholders, some kind of plan to do that? How do you see that happening?
9: Yeah, I think so. Buffett's son is going to be the chairman, right? So I think part of that is keeping the ethos of Berkshire in place. So you mentioned returning to shareholders. I think that's probably not in the cards anytime soon, even after Buffett would be gone.
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11: We're joined by the man himself, Lucid CEO Silvio Napoli.
12: Silvio, a question you get a lot at the moment is, what's your priority, right? So if you think about Bolt today, Uber, and what you're going to do with Gravity, the mid-size platform in 2027, at the end of the day, do most of those units go to being robo-taxis, or do they go to the consumer? Where is demand the greatest, and where do you prioritize sending them?
13: Demand is on both. So Lucid was never designed to be only an EV company. It started as a technology company, actually, back with batteries, then went into EVs. And today, this idea that we can grow in two separate markets and possibly more using that technology, that's what makes, I think, a platform extremely strong.
11: So what about the split then? If I can just jump in for a moment, what would be the split then if you have both of them between your consumer business and these B2B announcements that you're making over robo-taxis and AVs?
13: The future will tell us. We don't have an exact split. The fact is the robo-taxi market is at the beginning, is going to grow exponentially. One talks about a $1 trillion market, out of which $600 billion. We be for EV makers. So this is going to be a fast growth. At the same time, EVs are a turning point.
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0: Some big corporate stories that we're tracking for you today. AI security vendor Irregular says Google's Gemini AI model inadvertently hacked into three company systems in May during cybersecurity testing. Irregular confirmed it happened during the same tests that led to breaches previously disclosed by OpenAI, Anthropic, and Meta. It's the latest in a string of breaches by AI agents that have alarmed security experts and AI developers. Anthropic is reportedly pushing back its blockbuster IPO to November. That's according to the Wall Street Journal. The move would allow the startup time to share third quarter financials that would show a strong position. They say the company had been expected to stage its potentially record-breaking offer in October. SoftBank is said to be seeking to raise more than $11 billion in what could become one of the largest junk bond sales on record. Sources say that includes the issuance of $10 billion of dollar securities across three tenors. They say the money will be...
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5: I think that the AI story has been driving so much, not only in the GDP that we just talked about, but the AI story has also driven so much of returns in the S&P 500 over the last 5 years. So that means if I have my 60-40 portfolio, my equities are basically 10 biggest stocks, make up 40% of the S&P 500. That's basically one factor, namely AI. If I now look at the 40 part of my portfolio, which is fixed income, hyperscalers are issuing a lot more investment-grade credit debt. So therefore, in public credit, you also have AI playing a bigger role. And by the way, if I also have venture capital in my portfolio. Venture capital used to be pharma, biotech, prescription drugs. Now 87% of venture capital is also AI. Yep. So across the board for investors in retail, households, institutions, sovereign wealth funds, the conversation I'm having everywhere is the same. Namely, there's one thing that we have learned in finance in the last 10, 15 years, it's factor investing. Namely, you should not be exposed to just one factor. And we're waking up now in 2026 and we are basically all of us overexposed to AI. In particular in the 60-40 or the broader household portfolio. And that means that if we need to change anything, is rebalancing away from just being exposed to that thing. So yes, AI has done a lot of incredible things. There's also still a lot of questions around the speed with which it's being deployed and is beginning to show up in returns. But the bottom line is, as I said earlier, this AI thing better work out because it is now not only about what's going on in GDP, but it's also driven returns so substantially because it's had such a high concentration in portfolios.
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8: In terms of where the economy is going, inflation is still too high. Mm-hmm. So my colleagues and I this week or last week at the FOMC, we voted unanimously to raise interest rates. We're going to do our part, and then hopefully we will get some help from other sectors of the economy as things go back to normal. But my hope is, as some of those conflicts go to the background, that the growth can really take over and hopefully bring inflation down. Hopefully disinflation can take over, which will make the Fed's job a lot easier.
0: That was Minneapolis Fed President Neel Kashkari when it comes to some of the inflation pressures that they're seeing in the U.S. as well. So

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6: On the latest edition of the Wall Street Week podcast, Blackstone COO John Gray takes us through his firm's 20-plus year history in India. After some early missteps, it's become a dominant player in commercial real estate and private equity in the subcontinent. And Gray believes even greater things lie ahead.
7: It's the fact that you have a government that is this supportive of growth, all this infrastructure, which is an area when we think about expanding at Blackstone in India, we've done a lot in private equity, a lot in real estate. I think infrastructure for us is the next big play, but I think that's going to facilitate their growth.
6: Gray readily admits Blackstone's path in India was not a straight one. It faced setbacks along the way. But it learned and adapted, and today it's one of the largest foreign private equity and commercial real estate investors in the country.
7: I would say it was not a fast start. We had sort of a skeleton crew. We didn't really have a great defined strategy. And then I think what really catalyzed things was after the financial crisis, so many investors were disheartened. There was a line, India meant I'll never do it again. And they packed up, they went home, and we said, you know what? We just need a better approach. And so we got the right people in place. We said, we're gonna be a control investor. We're gonna own majority stakes mostly. Or if we have partners, we're gonna have equal say. We don't wanna be passive anymore. We wanna be able to change businesses, build businesses.
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8: Joining us now is Jean Madar, Interparfums CEO, Europe, U.S., the biggest parts of your business. Jean, what would it mean to you after having navigated so many trade headwinds already over the years to have another leg in dispute with both Canada and EU?
9: Dispute is part of business life. In the last years, we went through this tariff craziness. The most important thing is not to take decisions too fast because things are changing so fast. So you need to sit down, relax. Two things that we did is, as we sell in 120 countries, mm-hmm. we cannot manufacture in 120 countries. Basically, we have decided to manufacture more in the US products that are sold in the US, and as you understand, manufacture in Europe, France and Italy, things that we sell there. But it's not that simple, and it creates a lot of uncertainty. The consumers at the end pay for this. It's a headache, but

0: It doesn't make the market less interesting. The US is definitely the largest in the world and also underdeveloped, underpenetrated. So there is still a lot of growth in the US as compared to Europe, for instance.
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2: 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Those conversations coming up.
3: I'm Menaka Doshi live at JP Morgan's flagship India conference in Mumbai. 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
5: The turnaround is far from complete, and it's basically a much more challenging turnaround than the market expects, because there are big challenges at Boeing, and including ramping up production. I mean, Airbus has struggled with ramping up production of its rival A320 jets. I mean, they've been talking, having to push the deadline on when they would get to rate 75 multiple times. And so for Boeing, ramping up to 47 a month has been something of a challenge. And so for investors who were expecting them to sort of go from 47 to 52 to 63, that's been something that's been a bit of a jolt for them.
4: So how did we get here? I mean, isn't this something where the CEO kind of manages expectations during earnings calls? I mean, there was an air show not so long ago where, again, he and Boeing executives can kind of give investors a sense of what is coming, that people are surprised now with this more subdued outlook.
5: They are surprised by this now, and that's because the company had previously sort of talked about how they were going to get to 47 and then they were going to get to 52, and they sort of didn't really talk about the challenges there. And so Kelly Ortberg talked about how wings were a pacing item and how they were struggling to produce enough wings for the aircraft.
6: Wings, and that's important.
5: That is, and you can't really build a plane without those wings. And so for Boeing, this is a challenge in terms of just getting planes out the door. And that also has a effect on their financials.
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8: Tracking at the moment as well, particularly the rupee. We had seen it gaining a little bit as

0: My old mentor, Roger Staubach, who told me when I transitioned, football will never leave you, but you need to leave it.
1: Wow.
0: Everyone has a dream, and a lot of dreams are, you know, my dream is to play football and play professional football, and you get the dream comes true, but it is going to end. And the day it ends, the day before it ends, you're one of the best in the world. Great. The next day you wake up, that's gone. What are you great at? And the truth is nothing, right? I'm not great at anything else.
2: I talk about it all the time, Steve, is this whole idea of it's not from penthouse to penthouse. And what I mean by that is you played for 15, 20 years and you're in the penthouse. That doesn't mean that you come to the business world and you're going to be in the penthouse. Now, you don't start in the third floor or the lobby. You actually have to start in the basement.

I'm David Westin. Join me each week on Wall Street Week for stories of capitalism from business, markets, economics, tech, and climate. We go on the road for a look at what lies

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1: On the latest edition of the Bloomberg Intelligence Podcast, a conversation on the future of Berkshire Hathaway with our own Matthew Palazzola.
2: Buffett had said this a couple of years ago. He said, I care more about the Berkshire after I'm gone than the Berkshire while I'm here. So I think you're seeing a lot of what he's doing in that vein, right? This slow transition to Greg Abel, the stepping in as chairman. And I think, quite frankly, and he's been blunt about his mortality, I don't think he wanted to die in the chair as chairman, right? And for what that would mean for the company. So he's 96. He's walking with a cane. I think he just said, you know, it's the time for me to move away. And the plan has already been in place, so let's implement it.
3: How much is investable cash on the balance sheet now?
2: A little north of 320 billion,
3: okay.
2: I believe.
3: Okay. That's what I was going to go with. North of 300. That's, I don't know what you do with that kind of money. The day after Mr. Buffett passes away, Greg Abel, will he change, I don't know, how they think about deploying that capital, whether it's being more aggressive, strategic acquisitions, returning to shareholders, some kind of plan to do that? How do you see that happening?
2: Yeah, I think so. Buffett's son is going to be the chairman, right? So I think part of that is keeping the ethos of Berkshire in place. So you mentioned returning to shareholders. I think that's probably not in the cards anytime soon, even after Buffett would be gone.
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3: Well, Caroline, you're right. It is really exciting. I mean, Fashion Month is always one of my favourite times of the year, particularly in London. I do think the theme to expect this Fashion Week is a celebration of British design. That's how the British Fashion Council is describing it. So they're trying to sort of revive London Fashion Week. It's been sort of languishing for a few years, and there's this phenomenon of British designers leaving. So choosing to show in Paris and in Milan as well. So we've seen Kim Jones, who famously trained at Central St. Martin's in London, moved to work with Dior famously in Paris, and then Fendi in Rome. Victoria Beckham showed in Paris in 2024, choosing that over London. So they're really trying to bring these names back to the UK. And perhaps our most famous British fashion transplant, Anna Wintour, has had her career in New York for many, many years. And perhaps it promotes this idea that to really make it in the fashion industry, you can't be in London. They're trying to turn that on its head this year. So they've waived London Fashion Week show fees, they've relaxed eligibility rules, and also crucially doubled investment. So there's this focus on international buyers and press. We've seen the likes of Paris Fashion Week be very focused on international designers. I think London is trying to take a bit of a leaf out of their book. You mentioned McQueen, he's returning from Paris to London this year.
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5: This is Horizons Middle East and Africa. Our top stories this morning. Crude retreats. Oil falls for a fourth session as Hormuz shipments hit a six-month high. Diplomatic efforts also gather pace, with President Trump signaling openness to meeting Iran's president. And push for peace. Qatar urges Gulf states to unite behind efforts to end the U.S.-Iran conflict. Regional leaders are aiming to meet Trump on the sidelines of the U.N. General Assembly later this week. And trade talks progress. Scott Bessent hails successful negotiations with China ahead of this week's Trump G summit. Washington and Beijing agree to establish a new AI dialogue.

0: they might be concerned that government might be investing or putting money where they shouldn't. And I cannot.
1: What do you say to that?
0: What I'm saying to you that we have learned, and in many ways, the plummeting of the diamond market has been a blessing in disguise for Botswana. It has made us more adaptable. It has made us more resilient. It has made us more alive to the idea of diversifying our risk. And we are nowhere near doing anything recklessly or callously.
2: As Botswana Vice President Ndaba Haulath. And that is it for Horizons Middle East and Africa today. Daybreak Europe up next. 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
5: The turnaround is far from complete, and it's basically a much more challenging turnaround than the market expects, because there are big challenges at Boeing, and including ramping up production. I mean, Airbus has struggled with ramping up production of its rival A320 jets. I mean, they've been having to push the deadline on when they would get to rate 75 multiple times. And so for Boeing, ramping up to 47 a month has been something of a challenge. And so for investors who were expecting them to sort of go from 47 to 52 to 63, that's been something that's been a bit of a jolt for them.
4: So how did we get here? I mean, isn't this something where the CEO kind of manages expectations during earnings calls? I mean, there was an air show not so long ago where, again, he and Boeing executives can kind of give investors a sense of what is coming, that people are surprised now with this more subdued outlook.
5: They are surprised by this now, and that's because the company had previously sort of talked about how they were going to get to 47 and then they were going to get to 52, and they sort of didn't really talk about the challenges there. And so Kelly Ortberg talked about how wings were a pacing item and how they were struggling to produce enough wings for the aircraft.
6: Wings, and that's important.
5: That is, and you can't really build a plane without those wings. And so for Boeing, this is a challenge in terms of just getting planes out the door. And that also has a effect on their financials.
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13: This is Bloomberg Daybreak Europe for this Monday, the 21st of September, from London. Coming up today, it's a disaster. Germany's Chancellor Friedrich Merz clings to power after a second historic election defeat in 2 weeks. Victory without opposition. Putin's party heads for an overwhelming vote win as a huge Ukrainian drone strike reaches Moscow. Intelligent diplomacy. The US and China hail progress on AI and trade ahead of the Trump G6. Down. Plus, mind the cyber gap. Citi CEO Jane Fraser says companies face a tsunami of patching as they race to defend against AI.
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0: The same, namely, there's one thing that we have learned in finance in the last 10, 15 years, it's factor investing. Namely, you should not be exposed to just one factor. And we're waking up now in 2026, and we are basically all of us overexposed to AI, in particular in the 60-40 or the broader household portfolio. And that means that if we need to change anything, is rebalancing away from just being exposed to that thing. So yes, AI has done a lot of incredible things. There's also still a lot of questions around the speed with which it's being deployed, and it's beginning to show up in returns. But the bottom line is, as I said earlier, this AI thing better work out, because it is now not only about what's going on in GDP, but it's also driven returns so substantially because it's had such a high concentration in portfolios.
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4: OpenAI has raised the ante on safety worries with its latest admission that its models misbehaved, saying in its blog post that the industry has not solved alignment and monitoring to a sufficient degree to continue responsibly scaling at maximum speed for much longer. I want to get the perspective from another layer in the AI stack, and that is from Ali Ghodsi, the CEO of Databricks. Pacing at the frontier and where we're at in alignment and safety. Weigh in, Ali.
5: As leaders, we have a responsibility to not freak people out. So I think it's really important that we tell people the existential risk to humanity is close to zero. I think this is important because I think a lot of people, they might get freaked out about these things and it might put them in a bad state, and it actually can have serious consequences on people's health. So the existential, like, you know, hey, humanity is, you know, AI takes over, that probability is close to zero. Where there is risk is in cyber, because AI is just very good at breaking into things. So it's very similar to the very early days of the internet. You had viruses that were spreading because we just hadn't connected the whole world together through the internet. Once we did that, suddenly you could attack any target anywhere. Similar situation now, where the AI models are just great at breaking in. Now they have all these targets to go through. So we do actually have to have really, really huge investments in cyber and protect our software systems that exist all around the planet.
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7: Good morning. It's 6:40 a.m. here in the City of London. I'm Caroline Hebke. You're listening to Daybreak Europe, where you've got Asia stocks rising, the KOSPI up by 1.5% this morning, MSCI Asia Pacific Index up by 0.8, and stock futures both for the US and Europe are in positive territory. US stocks 50 futures up almost 0.7%. You've got a Novo Nordisk Capital Markets Day in London, which I think is going to be pretty interesting. Competition from Eli Lilly, obviously, is the big one for the weight loss jabs. The price war, also US drug pricing is pretty important there. This, as we have the Xi Trump meeting this week to think about too. There's not much data other than what I will point out, US public sector financing data on Tuesday, which I think will be very interesting. It's for the month of August, so that's the first full month month under the new Prime Minister, Andrew Burnham. So anyway, could be interesting there. Thinking about bond markets, no cash, Treasuries trading, Japan's shut for a holiday, but of course 10-year Treasury yields closed just below 5% on Friday. And then looking elsewhere, anything in the FX markets to flag to you? Well, the dollar's up about 0.1%, Japanese yen at 157, weakening by about 0.1%. So those are the markets. Now, to a few of our global news headlines. For the first time since World War II, Germany's Christian Democratic Union

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4: Good morning from London. I'm Caroline Hepke. Let's look at markets where you've got stocks rising in Asia and stock futures also gaining for Europe. We're up by 0.6% as oil prices declined. 1.3% lower for Brent crude at $102.47. The Bloomberg Dollar Spot Index is stronger, about 0.1%. No cash treasuries trading until London opens, but 10-year US Treasury yields closed just below 5%. Novo Nordisk is holding Capital Markets Day in London, which is of interest, and Société Générale raising its profitability target noteworthy this morning. They want their target for return on tangible equity to hit 13 to 14% in 2029. That is a look at the markets and what investors are thinking about this morning. Your Bloomberg Radio Business Flash. Now, let's have a look at some of the stocks on the move today in Asia. I'm Caroline Hepke and I'm joined by Bloomberg's markets reporter, Anthony Stevens. Anthony, good morning. Memory giants are on the up once again. Why and what's moving?
5: It's interesting that you have innovation on both sides of the spectrum. So on the top end of the spectrum, you have Samsung continuing to expand their manufacturing base, and they're looking to double output of this HBM 4 that they've started to dominate. It's interesting to see Samsung catch Hynix in terms of production ability. And this comes ahead of their much awaited dividend day. So we also have a payout for shareholders coming. That's got the stock up a lot today. It's up 5%. Also on the bottom end of the spectrum, or rather the lower end of the spectrum, you have CXMT saying that they can catch up to the Koreans in a couple of years as they improve their manufacturing process. That stock was up as much as 4%, it's up 2% now. And it pretty much provides the backbone for, you know, China's efforts to catch up with the Western hardware side. Bear in mind, yes, on Friday we had Huawei release new chips. So there's a few things coming together for China. And overall, that's lifting tech sentiment as well between the two ecosystems. And one of the beneficiaries of that is Taiwan. Taiwan is near the new record highs. It's, you know, weathered a lot of storms and it's being led by MediaTek today, up 6.3%.
4: Yeah, okay, very interesting. Also, obviously, ahead of the Xi Trump talks, too, where AI has been such a flashpoint. Meanwhile, the market is still grappling with the impact from the oil price. Although it's declining and this idea that maybe escalation is going to be difficult, what are markets thinking about?
5: Yeah, recently we've seen a declining reaction function to kind of security worries in the Middle East to oil, and it seemed to have topped out at 100, right? We saw oil volatility come off pretty sharply as well, and it does look like the market has decided on a narrative of there being too much going on for an escalation of the war to really happen, and that's hitting both oil stocks and military stocks across the region. So we have Hyundai Rotem, which makes artillery, and so does LIG defense in Korea as well. Both stocks are down over 2%. Hyundai Rotem is actually accelerating losses as you guys come in. That's down 3%. And then the oil space, Woodside, is flat-ish, but was down as much as 2%. And oil itself spent most of the Asian session

0: and rare earths to AI, Iran and Taiwan. Joining us now is our reporter in Beijing, Colin Murphy. Colin, thanks for joining us. What do you expect the biggest sticking points in these discussions to be?
1: Well, as you mentioned, there's a lot to choose from, and we are getting a little bit of conflicting sort of reporting as to exactly what the leaders will talk about. I mean, we know what Hurley Fong and Besant have been talking about, at least in the sort of the broader sort of stroke of those conversations. But of course, when it comes to the actual leader meeting later this week, it's hard to say how much detail they go into. So what we are expecting, first of all, low expectations all around. The other thing we are expecting is a lot of pomp and ceremony. We have some very special treatment of President Xi when he arrives in Washington. But you know, the main thing will be how long can we sustain this period of stability in the relationship. And you know, one sort of very obvious metric for that, or one very obvious item for that, is the truce that was negotiated just short of a year ago. And will that be extended? And you know, that would obviously impact tariffs. But you know, more broadly, we'll be looking for more sort of progress on trade related issues, including the border trade and possibly investment. And obviously AI and Iran will also feature, but to the extent that they will appear in the public facing statements, we don't know whether that's, you know, how much of that will appear publicly, but for sure it will be discussed in private.
2: Yeah, I mean, I was looking at the data, actually thinking about this story, and it was interesting that Chinese exports to the US have actually gone up. And so, you know, that's the kind of bottom line, isn't it? AI, is that going to be a bigger issue? I mean, the US has been accusing China of this systematic distillation, basically the use of US AI models to train Chinese models. And the Chinese are frustrated about this idea of maybe slowing development of AI. How much are they going to be able to agree on AI?
1: Yes, I think this is quite an interesting one because, I mean, originally, you know, when the dialogue was proposed back in May, even, or, you know, it's not so long ago, but even at that time, you know, this was almost kind of in a way kind of a low hanging fruit, something that the two sides should be able to agree upon. But of course, so much has happened since then. And now it's become much more difficult and it's become a flashpoint, I would say. So, yes, the basics are, you know, there is obviously concern on both sides about safety, but then it depends on how you define that. And one thing that China is really pushing back against is that it doesn't want the rules of safety to be determined by the likes of, you know, the major US AI companies, because that would not be acceptable to them. So they agreed that they have to agree sort of thing. So we will expect sort of some very broad, you know, sort of statements on the fact that the two world superpowers need to have some sort of common direction. But the specifics, I mean, it's unlikely that we're going to get very many specifics because sometimes the both sides don't even know what needs to be addressed at this point.
0: Yeah, well, thank you very much for that column. That was looking at the highly anticipated summit between President Trump and Xi. That was our Beijing reporter, Colin Murphy.
2: Yeah. Meanwhile, here in Europe, I think it's worth talking about what happened over the weekend. A disaster. Germany's Friedrich Merz says he's staying on, though, despite the difficulties for his party over the weekend. Our Germany bureau chief, Christoph Rauwald, is back with us this morning. Christoph, the main question is, can Merz really hang on? And the other issue I wonder is whether the AfD's win, given that they're pro-Russia, will influence Germany's politics more broadly.
3: Good morning. Merz is definitely under a lot of pressure after last night's results, which has been just like the latest sort of setback in a regional election. It was not only like last night, but the previous election also went pretty badly for his conservative party. The top leaders of his conservative party will convene again today here at 9 a.m. CET in Berlin. There will be a statement later, and obviously all eyes will be on Friedrich Merz to see how he intends to sort of get out of this extremely difficult position. However, right now there is no sort of obvious candidate to replace him within his own party, and that I think suggests that he will, at least for now, just try to basically stick it out and stay course and try to push through the economic reforms that he has pledged to implement. When we talk about the AfD, they did pretty well again last night during the elections in the two German regions in Mecklenburg-Vorpommern and the city of Berlin. However, the results there were not really quite as strong as they've been 2 weeks ago in Saxony-Anhalt. They will not be able to form a government in Mecklenburg-Vorpommern. So they are in a pretty difficult spot right now, more broadly speaking. When it comes to really implementing their policies, because on a federal level, they still remain isolated. So they will not be able to influence foreign policy or any broader domestic sort of issues outside of Saxony-Anhalt, at least for now.
2: Okay, yeah, so that's something that we are thinking about with those AfD wins. Christoph, thank you so much for speaking to us. That is Bloomberg's Germany Bureau Chief, Christoph Rauwald. So with Friedrich Merz in the spotlight today. Coming up next, though, on Daybreak Europe, we're going to bring you one of our key conversations with the CEO of State Street Global Advisors. Speaking to Bloomberg, that's next. This is Daybreak Europe.
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2: 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Here's Colin Besley.
12: Manchester City lead the Premier League by 3 points as the only team with the perfect record going into the international break. Their 5-3 home victory over Sunderland came despite a Brian Brobby hat-trick for the visitors. Liverpool are sixth after a 1-0 win at Bournemouth on head coach Andoni Iraola's first visit to his former club. Manchester United sit 12th but needed an equaliser on 89 minutes to rescue a point at Fulham in a 1-1 draw. Boss Michael Carrick remains defiant, though.
13: I understand the frustration, of course I do, you know, because we wanted to be better and we wanted to do other things. Deflation, I think, is certainly not what we have within the club and within the group, and the players didn't have that on the pitch today, and that's what will carry us through the season, without doubt.
12: Rangers are just 2 points off the top of the Scottish Premiership after back-to-back victories over Celtic. A 1-0 win at Parkhead followed their 3-0 League Cup triumph at Ibrox the previous Sunday. Middlesex have won cricket's one-day cup for the first time after beating Leicestershire by 31 runs in a thrilling final at Trent Bridge. It's their first List A trophy since winning the Sunday League in 1992. Rory McIlroy had to settle for a sharing second place at golf's PGA Championship. The Masters champion finished on 15 under par, two shots off winner JJ Spawn at Wentworth. Great Britain's tennis players can look forward to the Davis Cup finals for the first time since 2023. Leon Smith's men secured their place at November's eight-team knockout event in Bologna with a 4-0 win over Ecuador at London's Copper Box Arena. Ireland accounting the cost of letting a lead slip in the first Women's Rugby Union test match that take place at the home ground of Shamrock Rovers. They made a strong start to the WXV Global Series opener with four first-half tries, but suffered a 40-36 defeat to the United States.
2: That was Colin Besley. In the weather today, dry and sunny throughout the day with a few patches of high wispy cloud, but otherwise mostly clear skies and a high of 24 degrees.
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0: supporting Putin's war in Ukraine. Sam Green is a professor of Russian politics at King's College London.
1: I think we will look to see what the turnout is. We will look to see what the distribution is. There are various parties on the ballot, right? We wouldn't still recognize this in the UK, for example, as a free and fair election, because every party that's on the ballot is there because the political wing of the Kremlin allowed them to be there. The political wing of the Kremlin selected their leaders. The political wing of the Kremlin selected where they could raise their money, what access to the media it could get, and so on. So the choice is very highly circumscribed.
0: Sam Green speaking as the final day of voting saw Ukraine's biggest drone attack against Russia this year.
2: The US and China have agreed to open a new dialogue on AI ahead of this week's summit between Donald Trump and Xi Jinping. The talks come amid an intensifying AI rivalry between the two nations, which are already at odds over trade, security and geopolitical flashpoints. Speaking to reporters following the discussions, US Treasury Secretary Scott Bessent describes the talks as very successful.
0: So those are the most important news stories. Now here's the weird news story of the day for you, Charles Capel. AI actor Tilly Norwood suffered a glitch during an interview with Piers Morgan, unexpectedly switching from English to Cantonese. We wanted to bring you the moment. We couldn't resist when it all went off the rails. Have a listen.
3: Ah, right. You're asking about the other actors in Misaligned. They're all digital twins, just like me. It's a hybrid production, which means...
4: 你是去问错位电影里的其他演员吗? 他们都是数字提升,就像和一样。多谢其一种混合制作,意味着有真正的导演、编剧和建基在参与。但屏幕上的演员都是人工智能。即是一种全新的电影。Did you get that, Piers?
0: So that was the odd interaction. The digital creation was talking about her feature film debut, Misaligned, with real-life actor Tom Conti. According to Deadline, her creator, Particle 6 CEO Aline van der Velden, joked that Tilly may simply have wanted to show off her language skills. There you go, the AI actor Tilly Norwood, massively controversial, doing an interview and then it all going a bit weird.
2: Yes, well, at least you can do the translations a little bit easier for the actual film.
0: Yeah. I don't speak any Cantonese, so there we are. Right, good stuff. Coming up in the next part of Daybreak Europe, we're going to talk about the markets for you after the Fed rate hike. What do we make of markets now? Daniel Morris, chief market strategist at BNP Paribas Asset Management, will be joining us. This is Bloomberg.
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10: Buffett had said this a couple of years ago. He said, I care more about the Berkshire after I'm gone than the Berkshire while I'm here. So I think you're seeing a lot of what he's doing in that vein, right? This slow transition to Greg Abel, the stepping in as chairman. And I think, quite frankly, and he's been blunt about his mortality, I don't think he wanted to die in the chair as chairman, right? And for what that would mean for the company. So he's 96, he's walking with a cane. I think he just said, you know, it's the time for me to move away, and the plan has already been in place, so let's implement it.
11: How much is investable cash on the balance sheet now?
10: A little north of 320 billion,
11: okay.
10: I believe.
11: Okay, that's what I was going to go with. North of 300. That's, I don't know what you do with that kind of money. The day after Mr. Buffett passes away, Greg Abel, will he change, I don't know, how they think about deploying that capital, whether it's being more aggressive, strategic acquisitions, returning to shareholders, some kind of plan to do that? How do you see that happening?
10: Yeah, I think so. Buffett's son is going to be the chairman, right? So I think part of that is keeping the ethos of Berkshire in place. So you mentioned returning to shareholders. I think that's probably not in the cards anytime soon, even after Buffett would be gone.
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14: We're joined by the man himself, Lucid CEO Silvio Napoli.
15: Silvio, a question you get a lot at the moment is, what's your priority, right? So if you think about Bolt today, Uber, and what you're going to do with Gravity, the mid-sized platform in 2027, at the end of the day, do most of those units go to being robo-taxis? Or do they go to the consumer? Where is demand the greatest, and where do you prioritize sending them?
16: Demand is on both. So Lucid was never designed to be only an EV company. It started as a technology company, actually back with batteries, then went into EVs. And today, this idea that we can grow in two separate markets and possibly more using that technology, that's what makes, I think, a platform extremely strong.
14: Silvio, so what about the split then? If I can just jump in for a moment, what would be the split then if you have both of them between your consumer business and these B2B announcements that you're making over robo-taxis and AVs?
16: The future will tell us. We don't have an exact split. The fact is the robo-taxi market is at the beginning, is going to grow exponentially. One talks about a $1 trillion market, out of which $600 billion. We'd be for EV makers. So there's going to be a fast growth. At the same time, EVs are a turning point.
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0: Good morning. It's 7:40 a.m. here in the City of London. I'm Caroline Hepke. So looking at markets, we're risk on in terms of stocks, at least US stocks at 50 futures, rallying 0.8% and rising as Brent crude flags down 2% this morning, $101.80. It seems to be that there's optimism about more diplomacy. Maybe President Trump telling Fox News that he would probably be open to meeting his Iranian counterpart, given the UN General Assembly's on in New York. We'll be watching some individual moves, especially French stocks, after Scope Ratings downgraded France's credit score. So there's a bit of sort of concern about that. NASDAQ and S&P 500 E-mini futures, though, are rallying. And you've also seen gains of 1% for the MSCI Asia Pacific Index. There's more political risk in the frame. German yields this morning, actually, down by 4.5 basis points right now at 3.47. US yields also down 3 basis points at 4.96. As we think about FX, so the dollar is slightly stronger and the pound had its worst week against the dollar last week since June. There's also Novo Nordisk holding a capital markets day. So a grab bag of a few different ideas for markets, because it's hard to pick out a theme when we're over the Fed rate decision as of last week. Right, Charles Capel has a roundup of a few of our global news headlines for you now. Good morning.
2: Thanks, Caroline. For the first time since World War II, Germany's Christian Democratic Union has failed to win a single seat in a state election. Chancellor Friedrich Merz called his party's performance a disaster after they were beaten by the far-right AfD in Mecklenburg-Western Pomerania. He's set to hold crisis talks today as some question how long he can remain in power. US Treasury Secretary Scott Bessent is calling talks with China on AI very successful. Bessent is meeting his opposite numbers ahead of this week's summit.

0: you're a healthcare company and you can, or you know, pharmaceutical, and you can develop new drugs, you know, that's the bet. Or if you're a very labor-intensive company that's looking to cut costs, labor's still expensive in the U.S., and investors see that, you know, right, that's the bet, and we think it's a reasonably good one at this point.
1: Yeah. Interesting. I mean, it's something that the UK needs, really, in terms of productivity improvements. So Bloomberg Economics has talked about some small gains being visible, but the government's not talking that much about it. And also, with the public sector finance data that is coming out tomorrow for August, and the budget in October, does the UK have to cut spending? The IMF has warned a lot of countries about this indebtedness.
0: They have repeatedly. I don't know how often or how much people really pay attention. You know, I think it's interesting when we had the bond sell-off over the last month or so initially start, it really seemed to be following that headline where U.S. debt had reached $40 trillion. And I thought, well, was it okay at 39.9 and suddenly at 40? It's problematic. I think we know about this. You know, at some point, governments will have to do something about it. I think specifically for the U.K., though, we do see fiscal consolidation ahead. And that's going to be marginally negative for growth, as it tends to be. But then one reason we're overweight gilts, because we think that's going to be beneficial for the bond market. So that's always a trade-off you have to face.
1: My question is when and what time frame?
0: Well, probably I'd have to wait and see how the negotiations go, wait to see what's actually proposed in the budget. But, you know, if you look at the projections from the BOE and what they expect over the next several years, you know, that trend of debt to GDP, you know, is moving down. And if that actually happens, and we think it will, you know, that's what's going to be the medium-term driver, one of the key drivers for the economy.
1: Okay, good stuff. I'm going to leave that there. Of course, we've got the Labour Party conference over the weekend, so I think it's also in focus, you know, with that too, with, you know, political party members gathering. Daniel, thank you so much for being with us. Daniel Morris is Chief Market Strategy at BNP Paribas Asset Management. Lots for, I think, the world to think about. Yes, the IMF makes these, gives these warnings periodically, but in the bond market, it's always a question of when, you know, how much pressure and how quickly, you know, governments actually manage to move. Very, very difficult to do that in Europe, but it's a question for France, one for Germany, for one for the UK. Right, coming up for the next part of Daybreak Europe, we'll talk about what is moving markets in Britain. Kit Rees is going to be joining us from the Markets Today Live page team ahead of the autumn budget. Yes, it's 5 weeks. Are we counting yet? Yeah, I think we probably are. That's coming up in a moment. This is Bloomberg.
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4: Manchester City lead the Premier League by 3 points as the only team with the perfect record going into the international break. Their 5-3 home victory over Sunderland came despite a Brian Brobbey hat-trick for the visitors. Liverpool are sixth after a 1-0 win at Bournemouth on head coach Andoni Iraola's first visit to his former club. Manchester United sit 12th but needed an equaliser on 89 minutes to rescue a point at Fulham in a 1-1 draw. Boss Michael Carrick remains defiant, though.
5: I understand the frustration, of course I do, you know, because we wanted to be better and we wanted to do other things. Deflation, I think, is certainly not what we have within the club and within the group, and the players didn't have that on the pitch today, and that's what will carry us through the season, without doubt.
4: Rangers are just 2 points off the top of the Scottish Premiership after back-to-back victories over Celtic. A 1-0 win at Parkhead followed their 3-0 League Cup triumph at Ibrox the previous Sunday. Middlesex have won cricket's One Day Cup for the first time after beating Leicestershire by 31 runs in a thrilling final at Trent Bridge. It's their first List A trophy since winning the

0: Because Ukraine now produces some of its own cruise missiles, the Flamingo. So all of this was used in the largest package that we've seen, it looked, to be quite honest, very much like one of the Russian strikes on Ukraine that have been going on for 4 years now. In the sense that the things that were hit, they included energy targets like an oil refinery near Moscow, but also a residential apartment building. You had some of the people who lived in there, two fatalities, and then others wounded. So it sounded very much like one of the reports you would have been getting in the morning, many times a week, if not every day, from Ukraine, when Russian drones and so on.
1: 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On Emerging, can Singapore's road to riches be replicated today? And on Here's Why, we discuss why and how AI could kill us all. 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
10: 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Here's Colin Besley.
11: Manchester City lead the Premier League by 3 points as the only team with the perfect record going into the international break. Their 5-3 home victory over Sunderland came despite a Brian Brobbey hat-trick for the visitors. Liverpool are sixth after a 1-0 win at Bournemouth on head coach Andoni Iraola's first visit to his former club. Manchester United sit 12th but needed an equaliser on 89 minutes to rescue a point at Fulham in a 1-1 draw. Boss Michael Carrick remains defiant, though.
12: I understand the frustration, of course I do, because we wanted to be better and we wanted to do other things. Deflation, I think, is certainly not what we have within the club and within the group, and the players didn't have that on the pitch today, and that's what will carry us through the season, without doubt.
11: Rangers are just 2 points off the top of the Scottish Premiership after back-to-back victories over Celtic. A 1-0 win at Parkhead followed their 3-0 League Cup triumph at Ibrox the previous Sunday. Middlesex have won cricket's One Day Cup for the first time after beating Leicestershire by 31 runs in a thrilling final at Trent Bridge. It's their first List A trophy since winning the Sunday League in 1992. Rory McIlroy had to settle for a sharing second place at golf's PGA Championship. The Masters champion finished on 15 under par, two shots off winner JJ Spawn at Wentworth. Great Britain's tennis players can look forward to the Davis Cup finals for the first time since 2023. Leon Smith's men secured their place at November's 8-team knockout event in Bologna with a 4-0 win over Ecuador at London's Copper Box Arena. Ireland accounting the cost of letting a lead slip in the first Women's Rugby Union test match that take place at the home ground of Shamrock Rovers. They made a strong start to the WXV Global Series opener with 4 first-half tries, but suffered a 40-36 defeat to the United States.
10: That was Colin Besley. In the weather today, dry and sunny throughout the day with a few patches of high wispy cloud, but otherwise mostly clear skies and a high of 24 degrees.
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3: 8:21 a.m. in London. I'm Lizzie Verdon, and we check the markets for you all day long here on Bloomberg Radio. And there is positivity in these markets to start the week on the positive reports out of the talks between the US and China ahead of the Trump-Xi summit later on this week. We also have oil down for a fourth day on hopes of diplomatic progress in the Middle East, so that also boosting sentiment. And of course, we had that late rally on Wall Street on Friday, so Europe playing a bit of catch-up this morning. Where does that leave us? Well, 22 minutes into the European cash trade, the benchmark stock 600 is up 0.6% across

0: spoken by a translator.
1: What needs to be done now requires backbone, steadfastness and patience. I will demonstrate these qualities as chairman of the CDU and, above all, as chancellor of our country.
0: Merz will hold crisis talks with party leaders today as some in the CDU question how long he can remain in power.
2: And with practically no genuine opposition on the ballot, Vladimir Putin's ruling party is heading for a landslide parliamentary election victory. Russia's election commission says United Russia had 57% support, with a quarter of votes counted. The vote was tightly controlled by the Kremlin, with every party on the ballot supporting Putin's war in Ukraine. Sam Green is a professor of Russian politics at King's College London.
3: I think we will look to see what the turnout is. We will look to see what the distribution is. There are various parties on the ballot, right? We wouldn't still recognize this in the UK, for example, as a free and fair election, because every party that's on the ballot is there because the political wing of the Kremlin allowed them to be there. The political wing of the Kremlin selected their leaders. The political wing of the Kremlin selected where they could raise their money, what access to the media it could get, and so on. So the choice is very highly circumscribed.
2: Sam Green spoke as the final day of voting saw Ukraine's biggest drone attack on Russia so far this year.
0: And the US and China have agreed to open a new dialogue on AI ahead of this week's summit between Donald Trump and Xi Jinping. The talks come amid an intensifying AI rivalry between the two nations, which are already at odds over trade, security and geopolitical flashpoints. Speaking to reporters following the discussions, US Treasury Secretary Scott Bessent described the talks as very successful.
2: And those are some of our top stories on the programme this morning. We're going to continue the conversation around AI in the next part of Bloomberg Daybreak Europe, one of those key subjects that we expect to hear from Xi Jinping and Donald Trump and their meeting on Thursday. We're going to bring you a conversation next with Franklin Templeton CEO Jenny Johnson on how the world of finance should be thinking about AI. Stay with us, that conversation's coming next. This is Bloomberg.
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6: Well, Caroline, you're right. It is really exciting. I mean, Fashion Month is always one of my favourite times of the year, particularly in London. I do think the theme to expect this Fashion Week is a celebration of British design. That's how the British Fashion Council is describing it. So they're trying to sort of revive London Fashion Week. It's been sort of languishing for a few years, and there's this phenomenon of British designers leaving. So choosing to show in Paris and in Milan as well. So we've seen Kim Jones, who famously trained at Central St. Martin's in London, moved to work with Dior famously in Paris, and then Fendi in Rome. Victoria Beckham showed in Paris in 2024, choosing that over London. So they're really trying to bring these names back to the UK. And perhaps our most famous British fashion transplant, Anna Wintour, has had her career in New York for many, many years. And perhaps it promotes this idea that to really make it in the fashion industry, you can't be in London. They're trying to turn that on its head this year. So they've waived a London Fashion Week show fees, they've relaxed eligibility rules, and also crucially doubled investment. So there's this focus on international buyers and press. We've seen the likes of Paris Fashion Week be very focused on international designers. I think London is trying to take a bit of a leaf out of their book. You mentioned McQueen, he's returning from Paris to London this year.
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8: How the UK navigates the threat of tariffs.
5: Tune in

0: in our margin because we're now leveraging AI. So that hasn't kind of filtered through. I think the question is these big AI companies who were capital-light businesses are suddenly capital-intensive businesses as they're building these data centers and other things, and a lot of that expense hasn't gone through the P&L. So the question is, what does that look like ultimately? And I think that remains to be seen. I think that's still pretty new. And again, as people get smarter about that governance layer on where to direct their queries and start to set more to the free AI models, that could impact.
1: Or even competing cheaper models from places like China.
0: Exactly.
1: Yeah.
2: Kevin Warsh, a few months on the job here, finding his way, talking more about his objectives and sort of the reaction function as he sees it. Are you satisfied with what you've heard from him? How important was this last meeting that we had last week and the comments that he made after? Do you have a better sense holistically of the way that he's approaching the job and monetary policy?
0: Yeah, he's more. I mean, he was always kind of hawkish, and I think people wondered how much the president might put pressure on him. I think he needed with the jobs numbers that came out and the core inflation numbers that came out to be credible. The Fed needed to raise rates. He's one voice there. And so I think, the market's been happy with his independence, his demonstration of the independence.
2: Before we let you go, how about a vibe check very quickly? How are you feeling? Amidst all the uncertainty, we've touched upon some of it here. Of course, that's going to be on the program here today. Geopolitical uncertainty over AI. How are you feeling as an investor?
0: Well, I mean, the crazy thing, if you look at 2026, probably the best word to describe it is resilience.
2: Yes.
0: I mean, if you think about it, right, corporate earnings are very strong. The consumer continues to be very strong. The job market is strong. Here you have two wars. The oil prices really, really high. We've been able to absorb all those things. Productivity is at an all-time high, and again, kind of just starting. So I feel pretty good.
3: So that was Franklin Templeton CEO Jenny Johnson there speaking to David Gura and Christina Ruffini on Bloomberg's This Weekend programme. And that programme was at the 2026 Qatar Economic Forum, which is, of course, powered by Bloomberg. We'll have more on the stocks on the move at the open with Chloe Melly coming up next. So stay with us. This is Bloomberg.
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6: 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Here's Colin Besley.
7: Manchester City lead the Premier League by 3 points as the only team with the perfect record going into the international break. A 5-3 home victory over Sunderland came despite a Brian Brobby hat-trick for the visitors. Liverpool are sixth after a 1-0 win at Bournemouth on head coach Andoni Iraola's first visit to his former club. Manchester United sit 12th but needed an equaliser on 89 minutes to rescue a point at Fulham in a 1-1 draw. Boss Michael Carrick remains defiant, though.
8: I understand the frustration, of course I do, because we wanted to be better and we wanted to do other things. Deflation, I think, is certainly not what we have within the club and within the group, and the players didn't have that on the pitch today, and that's what will carry us through the season, without doubt.
7: Rangers are just 2 points off the top of the Scottish Premiership after back-to-back victories over Celtic. A 1-0 win at Parkhead followed their 3-0 League Cup triumph at Ibrox the previous Sunday. Middlesex have won cricket's one-day cup for the first time after beating Leicestershire by 31 runs in a thrilling final at Trent Bridge. It's their first List A trophy since winning the Sunday League in 1992. Rory McIlroy had to settle for a sharing second place at golf's PGA Championship. The Masters champion finished on 15 under par 2 shots off winner JJ Spawn at Wentworth. Great Britain's tennis players can look forward to the Davis Cup finals for the first time since 2023. Leon Smith's men secured their place at November's 8-team knockout event in Bologna with a 4-0 win over Ecuador at London's Copper Box Arena. Ireland are counting the cost of letting a lead slip in the first Women's Rugby Union test match that take place at the home ground of Shamrock Rovers. They made a strong start to the WXV

0: to restructure it. Right now, we are in discussions on Senegal, and I'm optimistic that we would get fast action on Senegal.
1: But is the world connected enough on that? I mean, just take the common framework, for example. We've seen...

0: raise their money, what access to the media it could get, and so on. So the choice is very highly circumscribed.
1: Sam Green spoke as the final day of voting saw Ukraine's biggest drone attack against Russia this year.
2: And Novo Nordisk is planning new drug launches to stay competitive, but so far investors are unconvinced. The Danish drug maker set out plans to deliver more than 150 billion Danish kroner in pipeline sales by 2035. But this morning, shares have fallen as much as 7.7% after Novo unveiled its forecasts at an investor day. The shares are now down 5.2%.
1: And lastly, the US and China have agreed to open a new dialogue on AI ahead of this week's summit between Donald Trump and Xi Jinping. The talks come amid an intensifying AI rivalry between the two countries, which are already at odds over trade, security and geopolitical flashpoints. Speaking to reporters after the discussions, US Treasury Secretary Scott Bessent described talks as, quote, very successful.
2: Well, those are some of our top stories this morning. Coming up on the programme, we're going to be speaking to Ursula Marchioni, Head of Multi-Asset and Advisor Solutions for Europe at Vanguard in Asset Management. Really good to get her views at this particular moment, Caroline, given we've had two heavy central bank weeks and we've seen all this action in the bond space. So plenty to discuss. This is Bloomberg.
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6: Networking, you know, down to printed circuit boards. 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At a competitive price is incredibly challenging, and you know, the amount of demand that's out there is incredible. So the need to scale is back, and I think it's pretty interesting. You know, what we've seen, you know, I think in the early 2000s, and the semiconductor industry was allowed to consolidate, and the capital was provided to do that, and you saw a company like Avago and Hock Tan, you know, really organize the industry and do some horse trading of properties to other semiconductor firms and really rationalize that industry. And so, as AI has emerged, what it's done is it's really taken advantage of the fact that there are a small number of companies that compete for a massive market.
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14: OpenAI has raised the ante on safety worries with its latest admission that its models misbehaved, saying in its blog post that the industry has not solved alignment and monitoring to a sufficient degree to continue responsibly scaling at maximum speed for much longer. I want to get the perspective from another layer in the AI stack, and that is from Ali Ghodsi, the CEO of Databricks. Pacing at the frontier and where we're at in alignment and safety. Weigh in, Ali.
15: As leaders, we have a responsibility to not freak people out. So I think it's really important that we tell people the existential risk to humanity is close to zero. I think this is important because I think a lot of people, they might get freaked out about these things and it might put them in a bad state and it actually can have serious consequences on people's health. So the existential, like, you know, hey, humanity is, you know, AI takes over, that probability is close to zero. Where there is risk is in cyber, because AI is just very good at breaking into things. So it's very similar to the very early days of the internet. You had viruses that were spreading because we just hadn't connected the whole world together through the internet. Once we did that, suddenly you could attack any target anywhere. Similar situation now, where the AI models are just great at breaking in. Now they have all these targets to go through. So we do actually have to have really, really huge investments in cyber and protect our software systems that exist all around the planet.
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2: 9:40 a.m. in London. I'm Lizzie Burden, and we check the markets for you all day long here on Bloomberg Radio. And it is a positive start to the week here in London. Across Europe, we've got the benchmark Stoxx 600 up 0.9%. The FTSE 100 up 0.7%. The CAC 40 in Paris up 0.8%. And the DAX in Frankfurt, despite all of the politics we've been talking about, up more than 1% this morning. So it partly comes down to the lower oil price, oil down for a fourth day on hopes of diplomatic progress in the Middle East. Brent now down 2.2% at $101 a barrel. But we also had the reports of positive talks between the US and China ahead of that Trump-Xi summit later in the week. Also a bit of a catch-up rally after Wall Street rallied on Friday. So Europe catching up to that. S&P E-minis now still up again, up 0.6%. NASDAQ futures up more than 1%. And if we break the European picture down by sector, you still got more than half in positive territory. Only three sectors in the negative territory at the moment, actually. Tech and industrial goods and services leading the gains, healthcare at the bottom of the basket. Just a couple of individual stocks that we're watching this morning. Novo Nordisk has its Capital Markets Day in London today. They've been outlining their 2030 strategic ambitions. The hothead was that it's targeting more than 150 billion Danish kroner in pipeline sales in 2035. And yet, investors disappointed. Shares have been down as much as 7.7% this morning, the lowest since April, currently down at 4.9%. Now, as we look to your bond space, some quite remarkable moves, in fact, in the European bond space. We have yields lower across the curve, across the continent. So just picking out the two-year gilt yield, down 7 basis points at 4.7% this morning. We also have, after a later start, because Japan's on holiday, treasuries also down in terms of yields, 4% lower, 4 basis points lower, I should say, on the US 10-year at 4.95%. Just finally looking to currencies, and given that Japan's off, it's thin liquidity for the yen, so we'll keep an eye on that. The yen weaker 0.2% at 1.57 per dollar, and euro dollar is pretty steady at 1.14. That should be my business flash. Now with more on what's going on around the world, here's Caroline Hepke in London.
1: Lizzie, thank you. For the first time since World War II, Germany's Christian Democratic Union has failed to win a single seat in a state election. Chancellor Friedrich Merz called his party's performance a disaster after they were beaten by the far-right AfD in Mecklenburg-Western Pomerania. He's set to hold crisis talks today as some question how long he can remain in power. Meanwhile, US Treasury Secretary Scott Bessent is calling talks with China on AI very successful. Bessent is meeting his opposite numbers ahead of this week's summit between the leaders of the world's two biggest economies, Trump and Xi. Now, with practically no genuine opposition on the ballot, Vladimir Putin's ruling party looks to have clinched a landslide parliamentary election victory. The vote was tightly controlled by the Kremlin, with every party on the ballot supporting Putin's war in Ukraine. Those are some of our global news headlines.
2: 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So we're recovering from 2 weeks of

0: Protection for jobs and factories after Volkswagen slashed targets for a second time this year. Employees from VW, Mercedes-Benz, BMW, Audi, Porsche and major suppliers are taking part in the demonstrations. SoftBank is seeking the equivalent of more than $11 billion in what would be one of the biggest junk bond deals ever. Money would be used to fund its investments in OpenAI. Coming up, stocks on the rise ahead of a week full of major geopolitical events. We'll discuss more with Bloomberg M Live's Frank Monkham next. 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
4: I think that the AI story has been driving so much, not only in the GDP that we just talked about, but the AI story has also driven so much of returns in the S&P 500 over the last 5 years. So that means if I have my 60-40 portfolio, my equities are basically 10 biggest stocks make up 40% of the S&P 500. That's basically one factor, namely AI. If I now look at the 40 part of my portfolio, which is fixed income, hyperscalers are issuing a lot more investment grade credit debt. So therefore in public credit, you also have AI playing a bigger role. And by the way, if I also have venture capital in my portfolio. Venture capital used to be pharma, biotech, prescription drugs. Now 87% of venture capital is also AI. Yep. So across the board for investors in retail, households, institutions, sovereign wealth funds, the conversation I'm having everywhere is the same. Namely, there's one thing that we have learned in finance in the last 10, 15 years, it's factor investing. Namely, you should not be exposed to just one factor. And we're waking up now in 2026 and we are basically all of us overexposed to AI. In particular in the 60-40 or the broader household portfolio. And that means that if we need to change anything, is rebalancing away from just being exposed to that thing. So yes, AI has done a lot of incredible things. There's also still a lot of questions around the speed with which it's being deployed and it's beginning to show up in returns. But the bottom line is, as I said earlier, this AI thing better work out because it is now not only about what's going on in GDP, but it's also driven returns so substantially because it's had such a high concentration in portfolios.
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0: Bloomberg Brief, I'm Vonnie Quinn in New York. A rally in tech giving stocks a boost at the start of a major week. Investors bracing for a string of geopolitical events in the U.S. The UN general debates kicking off tomorrow. President Xi expected to visit Washington later in the week. Joining us now is Bloomberg News macro strategist Frank Monkham. Frank, thanks so much for joining. You put it so well in your most recent text. You talk about participants likely including this week, but not limited to the White House, the Eccles Building, 1500 Pennsylvania Avenue, Xi and Japan's MOF, not to forget Japan, even though they're on holiday, right? What is the major catalyst for this week's trade, though? Because it does feel like it's a little bit of a relief rally post-Fed, too.
5: Yes. I mean, listen, I think the macro zeitgeist is still going to be centered around this 5% dance on the 10-year yield, right? We almost closed above 5% last week on a weekly basis for the first time since 2007. That's 19 years ago. And we also had a Fed meeting that hiked for the first time in 3 years. The question really is going to be whether the Fed can reconcile the SCP to the dot plot, right? I mean, they're saying, you know, we're probably going to go once more this year, but the SCP at the same time is telling us that we're going to get to 2.5% inflation on a PCE basis within a year. I just don't see how you get to that without further hikes. So I think that's what the market's going to have to reconcile here.
0: Yeah, and the timelier remark as well would have you believe that it should happen quicker maybe than the 2 to 3 year period that we've been expecting inflation to be reined in for gosh knows how many years at this point. I mean, 65 months, I guess. Mm-hmm. So do some of the speakers come out and give us a little more? Because honestly, even though we haven't been getting forward guidance from Kevin Warsh, I feel like this move was pretty well telegraphed somehow in the ether, right?
5: No, I think it was very well telegraphed. I was talking to the team last week about this. when there was still kind of a residual 5% probability of the Fed not moving. And I said that if you look, you know, over history, the Fed has never really pushed back against this high of a probability in the swaps market. So coming in with 95% probability of hiking, they had no choice but really to make a move. Otherwise, the market would have, you know, completely pushed back and gone super volatile. So I think they really had to do that. Now we're going to have to see how the committee really moves forward with this. I think the fact that we had a unanimous hawkish move last week speaks to the fact that they are very much aligned with, you know, continue to be aggressive on the hawkish path. I think we're going to be data. They're going to be data dependent on how they continue to move forward with that. But really, the question is really how they're going to close that gap between the SEP and the dot plot. And the fact that financial conditions really are still super loose, right? Equities continue to scoff at, you know, the hawkish pivot that the Fed is making. That's going to continue to feed into, you know, inflation expectations down the line because of the wealth effect with equities being, you know, near all-time high.
0: So that was the other question I had really coming out of the news conference and just the moves from the Fed recently. A lot is depending on the wealth effect and also the AI universe being okay, right?
5: Yes.
0: I mean, there's so many questions that need to be asked around that. What if data centers can't get built for a long time or the chip shortage doesn't suddenly, you know, alleviate? I mean, aren't there so many challenges out there?
5: There's so many challenges. That's actually a very good point that you're making. I think that, you know, I've said this repeatedly. I think, you know, the reason why we haven't really seen the pullback or the correction that people have expected in the market is so expensive by so many different measures, is simply because the narrative is so strong with AI, right? It's a narrative-driven market. But now the narrative is starting to shift. We're talking about the CapEx story. We have a lot of issues around, you know, AI is gonna destroy humanity within 10 years. All of these things now are really changing the narrative. So when you're putting allocators into a meeting where you're pitching the AI story, the spiel is going to be very, very different. And I think that's that change in narrative, you know, associated with the fact that the Fed is now pivoting to a hawkish stance and energy prices continue to feed into that inflationary pressure. I think this is really what could tip things over. But it might not be next month, but it definitely looks like it's closer.
0: But the concerning thing is that it also seems to underpin Warsh's argument for everything, right? So he can be more hawkish potentially because it's not going to affect the economy. It's not going to slow the economy too much because AI is going to give us massive productivity. But I mean, will it and when? Are we sure about that?
5: We're not.
0: Yeah.
5: Not. The narrative is still pretty much an open-ended question. But even before you get to the productivity gains, it's going to be inflationary to start with. Well, we've seen it already. You know, the back end of the curve is feeling the brunt of this. We've seen back-end yields kind of, you know, rise. Obviously, there's some issues around, you know, the U.S. fiscal trajectory. But, you know, as we know, the CapEx issuance calendar has been crowding out the back end of the curve. So it's real. It's really happening. It's going to be inflationary before it becomes deflationary and we see the productivity gains for it. But the sequence of that path, which is inflation first, then productivity, is something that the Fed is going to have to navigate properly here. They can't skip steps and jump to the fact that we're going to see, you know, some deflationary pressures down the line.
0: And of course, we can't forget all of the other risks as well, right, including the midterms. Frank, thank you so much. We'll have many more conversations before then. That is Bloomberg's Frank Monkham. Coming up, a look at what's making headlines in your front page news. This is Bloomberg.
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7: On the latest edition of the Wall Street Week podcast, Blackstone COO John Gray takes us through his firm's 20-plus year history in India. After some early missteps, it's become a dominant player in commercial real estate and private equity in the subcontinent. And Gray believes even greater things lie ahead.
8: It's the fact that you have a government that is this supportive of growth, all this infrastructure, which is an area when we think about expanding at Blackstone in India, we've done a lot in private equity, a lot in real estate. I think infrastructure for us is the next big play, but I think that's going to facilitate their growth.
7: Gray readily admits Blackstone's path in India was not a straight one. It faced setbacks along the way. But it learned and adapted, and today it's one of the largest foreign private equity and commercial real estate investors in the country.
8: I would say it was not a fast start. We had sort of a skeleton crew. We didn't really have a great defined strategy. And then I think what really catalyzed things

0: mind was after the financial crisis, so many investors were disheartened. There was a line, India meant I'll never do it again. And they packed up, they went home, and we said, you know what? We just need a better approach. And so we got the right people in place. We said, we're going to be a control investor. We're going to own majority stakes mostly. Or if we have partners, we're going to have equal say. We don't want to be passive anymore. We want to be able to change businesses, build businesses.
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9: This is Bloomberg Brief. I'm Vonnie Quinn in New York, and it's time now for your front page news. First up, the New York Times reporting President Trump wavered in recent days, but ultimately decided not to join Saudi Arabia, at least for now, in joint strikes against the Houthis in Yemen. Next up, the Wall Street Journal reporting California's AG and Paramount discussed concessions to allow Paramount's merger with Warner Brothers Discovery this weekend. This includes a promise not to sell either studio lot, also potential penalties if Paramount doesn't make 30 movies a year after the merger as it had promised. And finally, the FT reporting the Bank of England and the Fed have stepped up scrutiny of bank exposure to large trading firms after turmoil at Situational Awareness caused large losses at Jane Street. Coming up, Treasuries and the dollar edging higher as investors await Chicago Fed President Austin Goolsbee's remarks this morning. We'll speak to Mark McCormick of BMO Capital Markets next.
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2: From the Sky News Centre at 10. The victims' minister says specialist courtrooms just for rape and sexual offences will make a huge difference. They're due to be set up in the next 2 years in England and Wales. As part of wider government efforts to tackle gender-based violence, a task force was announced yesterday to address misogyny. Rachel Bridge is from a girl guiding group in Derbyshire.
12: We want all girls to know they can do anything, so we want to empower them to speak up. We want them to feel safe and have safe spaces to go to.
2: The UK's air traffic control operator says a technical issue is causing disruption to flights. NATS says there's a problem at its Prestwick Centre in Scotland. There are reports of delays at Manchester Airport. Health leaders are warning the NHS is facing the most challenging period for transplants in over 10 years. There are concerns over a sharp decline in organ donation as record numbers of people wait for a match. Elsewhere, the leader of the Liberal Democrats says the UK is failing in maternity care as he announces plans on how he'll make it safe. The party has set out its proposal to plough £600 million into services at its conference in Brighton. New measures would include bringing in one-to-one midwifery for every woman in labour, paid for by a drop in negligence payouts. Sir Ed Davey says it is vital.
13: We're seeing scandal after scandal with women having awful injuries, even losing babies in a maternity service is not fit for purpose. We've got policies to tackle that. So across the board, I think you'll see Liberal Democrats dealing with the problems that people are facing.
2: Germany's Friedrich Merz has described a state election result for his centre-right Christian Democratic Union party as a disaster. He's vowed to stay in office, while the far-right Alternative for Germany party topped the polls. And to sport now, where Manchester United snatched a 1-1 draw against Fulham in the Premier League. Liverpool go into the international break sixth after a 1-0 win at Bournemouth, and Rangers beat Celtic 1-0 in the Scottish Premiership. That's the latest. I'm Imani Rana.
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0: think the most interesting, I would say there's two. The ECB, I think, is done. I think the market's trying to look for reasons that they can continue to go. I think, again, they're dealing with a supply side shock, which is much different than demand driven, which means you don't want to tighten above restrictive because growth is already slowing. So I think that's the worry there. And again, you're going into the French elections next year and the oats have been selling off aggressively. So there is some elements here of like how much tightening of ECB plus the issues that we're seeing in France related to the move in bond yields. I think the interesting one is actually the Bank of Canada, because what you have are four hikes priced in for the Bank of Canada, mirroring exactly and trying to do what the Fed's doing. And I don't see this at all. This is two countries that are next to each other that are at very different places in this economic cycle, particularly given the level of uncertainty we have with trade. So the one that I think is actually a very clear trade is you're buying dollar CAD and you're receiving front end in Canada, because I don't think the BOC wants to move, and I think they'd actually rather be on the sidelines.
1: Fascinating conversation, Mark. Thank you so much for joining us this morning. That is Mark McCormick of BMO Capital Markets. Now to other top stories trending on the terminal this morning. Chancellor Friedrich Merz fights for survival after his party suffered its worst ever defeat in state elections. The CDU got about 5% of the vote, falling out of regional parliament for the first time since World War II. The far-right Alternative for Germany, or AfD, won the state election with a 38.2% vote. Merz vows to stay on as chancellor despite the defeat. JP Morgan CEO Jamie Dimon heads to Mumbai this week to attend an annual investment conference. The visit coming as the bank ramps up its push into India, where it expects a further boom in deals. Goldman Sachs and HSBC have also been stepping up presence in the country. And opposition to data centers in the U.S. continues to mount. According to the research group Data Center Watch, 45 projects worth $68 billion were blocked or delayed by local pushback between April and June of this year. There are now 843 opposition groups across 49 states, with Hawaii the exception. Coming up, U.S.-China talks seemingly off to a good start as the nation's presidents gear up to meet later this week. We'll discuss. This is Bloomberg.
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4: Well, Caroline, you're right. It is really exciting. I mean, Fashion Month is always one of my favourite times of the year, particularly in London. I do think the theme to expect this Fashion Week is a celebration of British design. That's how the British Fashion Council is describing it. So they're trying to sort of revive London Fashion Week. It's been sort of languishing for a few years, and there's this phenomenon of British designers leaving. So choosing to show in Paris and in Milan as well. So we've seen Kim Jones, who famously trained at Central St. Martin's in London, moved to work with Dior famously in Paris, and then Fendi in Rome. Victoria Beckham showed in Paris in 2024, choosing that over London. So they're really trying to bring these names back to the UK. And perhaps our most famous British fashion transplant, Anna Wintour, has had her career in New York for many, many years. And perhaps it promotes this idea that to really make it in the fashion industry, you can't be in London. They're trying to turn that on its head this year. So they've waived London Fashion Week show fees, they've relaxed eligibility rules, and also crucially doubled investment. So there's this focus on international buyers and press. We've seen the likes of Paris Fashion Week be very focused on international designers. I think London is trying to take a bit of a leaf out of their book. You mentioned McQueen, he's returning from Paris to London this year.
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3: The turnaround is far from complete, and it's basically a much more challenging turnaround than the market expects, because there are big challenges at Boeing, and including ramping up production. I mean, Airbus has struggled with ramping up production of its rival A320 jets. I mean, they've been talking, having to push the deadline on when they would get to rate 75 multiple times. And so for Boeing, ramping up to 47 a month has been something of a challenge. And so for investors who were expecting them to sort of go from 47 to 52 to 63, that's been something that's been a bit of a jolt for them.
2: So how did we get here? I mean, isn't this something where the CEO kind of manages expectations during earnings calls? I mean, there was an air show not so long ago where, again, he and Boeing executives can kind of give investors a sense of what is coming, that people are surprised now with this more subdued outlook.
3: They are surprised by this now, and that's because the company had previously sort of talked about how they were going to get to 47 and then they were going to get to 52, and they sort of didn't really talk about the challenges there. And so Kelly Ortberg talked about how wings were a pacing item and how they were struggling to produce enough wings for the aircraft.
4: Wings, and that's important.
3: That is, and you can't really build a plane without those wings. And so for Boeing, this is a challenge in terms of just getting planes out the door. And that also has a effect on their financials.
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6: This is Bloomberg Brief. I'm Bonnie Quinn in New York, and now a look at what's ahead this week. First up, Fed speak today from Austin Goolsbee. That's coming at 6:30 a.m. Eastern. He's speaking in London, followed by a host of speakers throughout the week. I counted at least seven. The UN General Assembly also gathering in New York for its 81st annual general debate starting Tuesday. Plus, Chinese President Xi Jinping is said to be scheduled to travel to Washington Wednesday for a summit with President Trump. Here are some movers before the bell. Critical metals, a lot higher after Trump announced that Greenland deal on security. It was just a posting on Truth Social. We'll see what Greenland has to say. Warner Brothers up 7.5%. It looks like the AG has been in settlement talks with Paramount. And then Novo Nordisk, disappointed investors looking for more of a pipeline and more targets, down 6%. Let's take a look at your macro picture. Going into the first Monday after the Fed rate hike, we have NASDAQ 100 futures powering ahead. CEOs are going to be meeting with President Trump and Xi in D.C. That two-year yield down a couple of basis points, but still at 4.71, oil lower.
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4: Thurston Slack.
13: I think that the AI story has been driving so much, not only in the GDP that we just talked about, but the AI story has also driven so much of returns in the S&P 500 over the last 5 years. So that means if I have my 60-40 portfolio, my equities are basically 10 biggest stocks, make up 40% of the S&P 500. That's basically one factor, namely AI. If I now look at the 40 part of my portfolio, which is fixed income, hyperscalers are issuing a lot more investment-grade credit debt. So therefore, in public credit, you also have AI playing a bigger role. And by the way, if I also have venture capital in my portfolio. Venture capital used to be pharma, biotech, prescription drugs. Now 87% of venture capital is also AI. Yep. So across the board for investors in retail, households, institutions, sovereign wealth funds, the conversation I'm having everywhere is the same. Namely, there's one thing that we have learned in finance in the last 10, 15 years, it's factor investing. Namely, you should not be exposed to just one factor. And we're waking up now in 2026, and we are basically all of us overexposed to AI, in particular in the 60-40 or the broader household portfolio. And that means that if we need to change anything, is rebalancing away from just being exposed to that thing. So yes, AI has done a lot of incredible things. There's also still a lot of questions around the speed with which it's being deployed and it's beginning to show up in returns. But the bottom line is, as I said earlier, this AI thing better work out, because it is now not only about what's going on in GDP, but it's also driven returns so substantially because it's had such a high concentration in portfolios.
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0: couple of years ago. He said, I care more about the Berkshire after I'm gone than the Berkshire while I'm here. So I think you're seeing a lot of what he's doing in that vein, right? This slow transition to Greg Abel, the stepping in as chairman. And I think, quite frankly, and he's been blunt about his mortality, I don't think he wanted to die in the chair as chairman, right? And for what that would mean for the company. So he's 96. Mm. He's walking with a cane. I think he just said, you know, it's the time for me to move away. And the plan has already been in place, so let's implement it.
1: How much is investable cash on the balance sheet now?
0: A little north of 320 billion,
1: okay.
0: I believe.
1: Okay, that's what I was going to go with. North of 300. That's, I don't know what you do with that kind of money. The day after Mr. Buffett passes away, Greg Abel, will he change, I don't know, how they think about deploying that capital, whether it's being more aggressive, strategic acquisitions, returning to shareholders, some kind of plan to do that? How do you see that happening?
0: Yeah, I think so. Buffett's son is going to be the chairman, right? So I think part of that is keeping the ethos of Berkshire in place. So you mentioned returning to shareholders. I think that's probably not in the cards anytime soon, even after Buffett would be gone.
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4: Traffic.
3: Here in New York City. It's brutal, isn't it?
4: It is true in the sense that if you moved it, it would be an economic boom for another town. And you can maybe even argue that actually it's not great for the New York economy because New Yorkers don't go out because they can't stand the traffic. Even the foot traffic is bad.
3: Can we put that on the agenda with Mamdani in the next 24 hours?
4: Maybe Trump can when he meets with him again this afternoon.
3: On the agenda this week, the main event, Trump Xi meeting on Thursday. Look out for that a little bit later this week. Setting the tone for the week ahead. Equity futures positive this morning on the S&P 500. Positive across the board and worldwide by 0.7% on the S&P and by 1 percentage point on the Nasdaq. Bonds rallying, yields lower across the curve. Tens, the right side of 5%. 4.95 this morning, down by more than 4 basis points. Off the back of this, 4-day slide on Brent. The longest streak back to June on Brent crude. Just about holding on to 100. Just short of 101 this morning and down by close to 3%. Under surveillance this morning, making deals with China.
5: We're going to have a very good meeting. We're going to have a meeting. We get along well. We're doing very well with China. President Xi and I have a good relationship. We're going to have a lot of different deals here. We're not just doing it for our health. We're going to have some pretty important meetings. You know, China's paying us a lot of tariffs.
3: So here's the latest this morning. The U.S. and China touting successful talks on AI and trade, clearing the way for this week's Washington summit between President Donald Trump and Xi Jinping. With the latest here in New York is Bloomberg's Tyler Kendall. Hey, Tyler.
6: Hey, John. Good morning. Well, these talks in New York were seen as a necessary precursor, considering the Chinese government finally officially announced Chinese President Xi Jinping's visit to Washington once that meeting was over. We heard from the U.S. Treasury Secretary Scott Bessent, who characterized the meeting as, quote, very successful, while Chinese state media said that there was a constructive and candid conversation. The U.S. did confirm that the two sides aim to establish a dialogue around artificial intelligence, keeping in mind the two countries actually haven't held formal government-to-government talks on AI since 2024 under the last administration, though this initiative appears to be aimed initially at managing risks rather than establishing binding limits on development, underscoring how, despite the positive talk, there are many points of contention for this relationship, including, of course, Chinese purchases of Iranian crude, as well as whether we will get that potential extension for the U.S.-China trade truce. People familiar with the matter do tell us here at Bloomberg News the U.S. is set to delay planned tariffs related to excess manufacturing capacity, though that could be seen as one way for the White House to maintain leverage. Though, John, broadly speaking, the two sides right now are aiming to slash tariffs on a range of goods up to $30 billion as established under the last time they met.
3: Tyler Kendall with the latest. Tyler, looking forward to having you with us throughout the week here in New York City. Ed Mills of Raymond James has more to say. He writes the following. We expect both leaders to prioritize conflict avoidance rather than attempt a comprehensive agreement. Ed joins us now for more. Ed,

0: for him to be out here and saying this needs to happen, especially when one of the closer Senate races is right now in Iowa, it could decide the majority for the Senate next year. I've never seen President Trump stay on the defensive. And so when we see record numbers as it relates to the cost of diesel fuel, he has to do something. And so a ban or something that looks like a ban is absolutely in the conversation. We're less than 2 months away from the midterms. Everything is on the table.
1: Ed, thank you. Appreciate it. Ed Mills there of Raymond James. It was no, and now it's likely, very quickly.
2: And I thought really the telltale was last week when Senate Majority Leader John Thune
1: entertained it.
2: That was a big deal. And I think that was like really a warning shot to Houston and Big Oil that potentially this could happen. Then Chuck Grassley over the weekend was nonstop. Look at this one. If our government can embargo chips to China, it can embargo diesel to help American farmers. He's making it all about American farmers. And to Ed's point, this is the one of the most important and high stakes Senate races happening right now in Iowa.
1: It's the question that just won't go away. Up next on the program, we'll talk about it with Bob McNally of Rapidan Energy as crude drops on new host for U.S. Iran Talks. Plus, Yahira has your morning movers. The latest outlook from Novo Nordics failing to impress investors. That name is down by more than 5% in early trading. Equity futures on the S&P 500 positive, though, by 0.7. The bond market rallying, yields down across the curve. Tens down by 5 at 4.95. And crude retreating for a fourth consecutive session. Brent at 100 this morning. Live from New York City, you're watching Bloomberg TV.
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9: From the Sky News Centre at 11, flights are being disrupted in Scotland, Northern England and Northern Ireland because of an air traffic control issue. Manchester, Belfast International, Edinburgh and George Best Belfast City airports have seen the most cancellations this morning. 2,000 UK flights were cancelled earlier this month due to a technical fault. Travel correspondent for The Telegraph, Simon Calder, says there are some very long delays.
10: If you're delayed by an hour to or from one of the airports in the northern half of the UK, then you're doing pretty well. I'm seeing delays of up to 4 hours. That is going to build into more cancellations later on during the day.
9: Every Crown Court in England and Wales will get a specialist room for rape and serious sexual offences within 2 years. Victims will be kept apart from defendants and given fixed trial dates, in changes aimed at making the process less traumatic. Vladimir Putin's party has, as expected, done well in Russia's tightly controlled elections. It's claimed nearly 60% of the vote in a contest with little serious competition. The Conservative leader says she wants to reverse a post-Brexit rule change and bring back tax-free shopping for tourists. Kemi Badenoch says if her party returns to power, they'll get rid of the VAT refund scheme from 2021. Real-term spending remains 8% lower than before the pandemic. Shadow Treasury Minister Gareth Davies says it'd be a big push for our economy.
11: We believe that this will result in more money being spent on our high street to the tune of about £4 billion. This is something that we want to see because it helps not just the high street but economic growth and prosperity and to support businesses at probably what is a very difficult time.
9: The Lib Dems said they spend £600 million improving maternity care, including one-to-one midwifery for every woman in labour. They say the cost will be covered by reducing payouts when maternity care goes wrong. And Cindy Crawford's son, Presley Gerber, has died at the age of 27. He'd sought treatment for problems with drugs in the months before his death. That's the latest. I'm Imani Ron.
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1: On the latest edition of the Wall Street Week podcast, Blackstone COO John Gray takes us through his firm's 20-plus year history in India. After some early missteps, it's become a dominant player in commercial real estate and private equity in the subcontinent. And Gray believes even greater things lie ahead.
2: It's the fact that you have a government that is this supportive of growth, all this infrastructure, which is an area when we think about expanding at Blackstone in India, we've done a lot in private equity, a lot in real estate. I think infrastructure for us is the next big play, but I think that's going to facilitate their growth.
1: Gray readily admits Blackstone's path in India was not a straight one. It faced setbacks along the way. But it learned and adapted, and today it's one of the largest foreign private equity and commercial real estate investors in the country.
2: I would say it was not a fast start. We had sort of a skeleton crew. We didn't really have a great defined strategy. And then I think what really catalyzed things was after the financial crisis, so many investors were disheartened. There was a line, India meant I'll never do it again. And they packed up, they went home, and we said, you know what? We just need a better approach. And so we got the right people in place. We said, we're gonna be a control investor. We're gonna own majority stakes mostly. Or if we have partners, we're gonna have equal say. We don't wanna be passive anymore. We wanna be able to change businesses, build businesses.
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3: A week of diplomacy coming up here in America, with the UN General Assembly meetings taking place here in New York City, several days away, a Trump-Xi summit taking place on Thursday. We'll get into that in just a moment. Equity futures on the S&P in their session highs, positive by 0.7% on the S&P, on the Nasdaq up by 1 percentage point, supported by a rally in the bond market, supported by a sell-off in crude. Yields are lower, crude's declining, retreating for a fourth consecutive session. Brent crude around 100 this morning and down on the session by 2.5%. Under surveillance this morning, setting the stage for the Trump-Xi summit.
4: We're going to have a very good meeting. We're going to have a meeting. We get along well. We're doing very well with China. President Xi and I have a good relationship. We're going to have a lot of different deals here. We're not just doing it for our health. We're going to have some pretty important meetings. You know, China's paying us a lot of tariffs.
3: So here's the latest this morning. The U.S. and China signaling positive discussions on AI and trade, laying the groundwork for President Donald Trump and the Chinese President Xi Jinping and a summit later this week. Bloomberg's Tyler Kendall in town and has more. Hey, Tyler.
5: Hey, John. Well, at this point, the talks in New York were seen as absolutely necessary, considering that the Chinese government waited until after they were over to officially confirm Xi Jinping's travel to Washington this week. We did hear from the U.S. Treasury Secretary Scott Bessent, who characterized the talks as, quote, very successful, while Chinese state media said that they were candid and constructive. The U.S. did confirm that the two sides will establish a dialogue related to AI, though the initiative appears initially to be aimed at managing the risks rather than establishing binding limits on what development would look like, though the topic on what should be done will no doubt be in focus as we learn that more tech leaders are being added to the state dinner on Thursday. People familiar with the matter telling Bloomberg News over the weekend that Microsoft CEO will now be in attendance alongside previously confirmed executives from OpenAI, NVIDIA, and Apple. Now, AI is just one point of contention, though, as we await updates related to the U.S.-China trade truce and if, when, and just how long a potential extension could be amid reporting that the U.S. is unhappy with how China is living up to its commitments related to export controls on rare earth minerals. Though, John, broadly speaking, at this point, the two sides do appear poised to slash tariffs on $30 billion worth of goods that was previously agreed to the last time they met but hasn't been executed on quite yet.
3: Tyler Kendall with the latest. Tyler, thank you. Look out for more from Tyler throughout the week here in New York City. Henrietta Tracer, Vader.

0: as being very additive to the United States and our position. So do I expect China to get involved and go talk to Iran? Absolutely not. I think it would be ridiculous to expect that. And I think President Xi has made that pretty clear. But they are absolutely helping the United States perpetuate this ongoing war by continuing to release their own SPR and continuing to provide, you know, what the world needs. So I think they're helping as much as we can. I'm not expecting a lot from the Trump-Xi meeting. It's been on the books for months now. I am optimistic that they continue this sort of detente that we're in. I think, as Tyler pointed out, tariffs will drop on about 7% worth of trade. That'll be good for the industrial sector, Walmart, Target, the Home Depot and stuff. But we shouldn't expect too much.
1: Henrietta Trice on the latest. Henrietta, thank you. That meeting a few days away.
2: Not sure I'd say China's doing the Lord's work. There's a lot more they could be doing, right? They
1: might buy like the a stretch lion's to a lot
2: share.
1: Of people.
2: They buy a lot, the lion's share of Iranian crude. Get them in order.
1: Yeah. That might be the push later this week. Up next, Jason Tyler of Northern Trust on what Anthropic's IPO delay means for private investors.
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4: From the Sky News Centre at midday, the Prime Minister says new specialist courts to deal with rape and sexual offences in England and Wales will help improve prosecution rates. Every Crown Court will have at least one room dedicated to handling these cases. It's part of broader attempts to tackle violence against women and girls. Chief Executive of Rape Crisis England and Wales, Keira Bergman, welcomes the news but says it's only the start.
5: We would really like there to be universal access to free trauma-informed support at whatever stage of the journey someone's and actually irrespective of whether or not they decide to pursue criminal justice. But we think that that also would make a difference in helping people to remain in the system.
4: The UK's air traffic control operator says an issue affecting flights has now been fixed after earlier disruption. NATS says there could still be delays at airports in the north of England, Scotland and Northern Ireland. Vladimir Putin's party appears to be dominating the vote in Russia's first parliamentary elections since the outbreak of the war in Ukraine. The president claims the results so far show overwhelming support for the invasion, but the one party calling for peace has been barred from standing. These people in Moscow tell us what matters to them.
6: From the new one, improvement, so the war ends quickly. That's the most important thing. So our soldiers don't die, neither ours nor theirs.
7: Since our son-in-law is fighting for our country, we want everything to end peacefully, as quick as possible.
4: The Lib Dems want to see more money being pumped into maternity care in the UK. Data analysed by the party shows the risk of life-altering childbirth injuries have reached a record high. Google has been fined the equivalent of around £343 million because of the way it used people's location data. Ireland's privacy regulator says movements were unknowingly used to target ads. And tea drinkers are being warned about potential problems with their brews. Farmers in Kenya say global warming is affecting their crops of leaves. That's the latest. I'm Imani Rana.
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1: Oh. Adding to gains this morning on the S&P 500, looking for a three-day winning streak on the S&P. Two-day winning streak into the weekend, up again this Monday morning, higher by 0.7 on the Nasdaq 100 this morning, higher by 1%.

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2: On the latest edition of the Bloomberg Daybreak Europe podcast, our EMEA agriculture reporter Piotr Kozlo discusses the Black Sea, which connects Europe and Asia and is a critical conduit for global crop shipments. But with Russia and Ukraine at war, supplies have been choked off since July.
3: The escalation in the Black Sea has intensified, especially in July. We've seen attacks from both countries, Russia and Ukraine, who are actually one of the world's breadbaskets. So the attacks were happening over the last few years, starting actually from the 2022 Russia's full-scale invasion in Ukraine. But in July, it escalated dramatically, and we have seen that both countries, Russia and Ukraine, right now are really experiencing hardships in terms of shipping grains out of the countries. Actually, we see the effects in the different parts of the world, like in Asia, in Africa, in the Middle East, because at this point of time, Russia and Ukraine are actually in their peak of the season. They just have harvested their wheat, and they were supposed to ship the wheat to the world, and the traders and millers all around the world are waiting for that. But since the last 2 months, almost no ships are coming out of ports, from the Black Sea ports, from both countries, Ukraine and Russia. And both countries, besides wheat, they produce also a lot of other crops, including sunflower oil, corn, and the rest. So actually today, it multiplies the effect which we already observe in terms of the El Nino in the southern hemisphere.
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5: Stocks this morning doing better. Equity futures advancing on the S&P 500, higher by 0.75% on the S&P. Bit of a rally worldwide building, not just stateside. Stateside on the Nasdaq, higher by 1 percentage point, encouraged by moves in bonds and crude. Yields lower across the curve, 2s, 10s and 30s. 2s this morning down 3, 10s down by 5, 4.95 on a 10-year. A Fed president talking up demand destruction. Echoes of the pain speech of Chairman Powell a few summers ago, back in, what was that, 22, 23,
6: yeah,
5: something like that.
6: It's going to be painful.
5: Now he's talking about this not being painless and the idea that to rebalance things, you need to hit demand. That was part of the conversation on Wednesday following the Federal Reserve decision. Are they going to go the final mile to get inflation back to 2%, and are they willing to go through some economic pain to get there?
6: Well, it sounds like Austin Goolsbee is already there and preparing for that, talking about how supply shocks have come more frequently, hit harder, lasted longer, and once supply shocks to inflation become persistent, some of the logic behind looking through no longer holds. They can't look through this anymore. 7 months into this conflict, and we've already seen it trickle down into diesel prices, a fresh high today, into gasoline, especially diesel, lifeblood of the economy. Hits agriculture, hits everything we consume. This is a huge problem for the Fed.
5: We've had some hawkish Fed speak already. Neil Kashkari of the Minneapolis Federal Reserve over the weekend, the Chicago Fed president this morning. You'll hear from the New York Fed president in the next 24 hours. John Williams, that's one to watch. He was talking about encouraging underlying inflation dynamics heading into the last decision. Then we had an inflation print, and he supported the interest rate hike. Have things changed for him as well? Under surveillance this morning, broadening price pressures.
7: The inflation that the American people are feeling every day is much beyond just oil prices. It's in all aspects of the economy. In terms of where the economy is going, inflation is still too high. We voted unanimously to raise interest rates. We're going to do our part, and then hopefully we will get some help from other sectors of the economy as things go back to normal.
5: So here's the latest this morning. Federal Reserve officials sounding the alarm on inflation. The Chicago Fed President Austin Goolsbee adding to those worries, saying restoring price stability won't be painless. James Oglehoff of BNP Paribas writing, we expect the FOMC to raise rates at the December and January FOMC meetings. The risk is that there could be even more than three hikes priced in and possibly front-loaded. James joins us now for more. James, good morning.
8: Good to see you.
5: Three, including the last one, with hawkish risk. What's driving that hawkish risk for you?
8: So we like to tell people that we're not hawkish, we're bullish. We think the risk for us is in the strength of the underlying economy. We think the economy is benefiting from a currently stimulative monetary policy stance, stimulative fiscal policy, stimulative wealth effects, and stimulative optimism coming from AI. We think that inflation is pretty well entrenched at this point, and that if the Fed really has this commitment now, that it wants to fight inflation, which is what we're hearing from them, that they may have to do a bit more. And then that's what's currently expected.
5: Do you believe they have that commitment?
8: Look, I think what we're looking for them is to keep the economy from overheating. So our worry

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3: The turnaround is far from complete, and it's basically a much more challenging turnaround than the market expects, because there are big challenges at Boeing, and including ramping up production. I mean, Airbus has struggled with ramping up production of its rival A320 jets. I mean, they've been talking, having to push the deadline on when they would get to rate 75 multiple times. And so for Boeing, ramping up to 47 a month has been something of a challenge. And so for investors who were expecting them to sort of go from 47 to 52 to 63, that's been something that's been a bit of a jolt for them.
2: So how did we get here? I mean, isn't this something where the CEO kind of manages expectations during earnings calls? I mean, there was an air show not so long ago where, again, he and Boeing executives can kind of give investors a sense of what is coming, that people are surprised now with this more subdued outlook.
3: They are surprised by this now, and that's because the company had previously sort of talked about how they were going to get to 47 and then they were going to get to 52, and they sort of didn't really talk about the challenges there. And so Kelly Ortberg talked about how wings were a pacing item and how they were struggling to produce enough wings for the aircraft.
4: Wings, and that's important.
3: That is, and you can't really build a plane without those wings. And so for Boeing, this is a challenge in terms of just getting planes out the door. And that also has a effect on their financials.
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15: It's a really tricky market here.
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17: This last quarter's results were peak rates of growth in terms of earnings.
18: The fact that you're seeing a broadening out of the earnings growth is quite a

0: It's very unlikely that the same names are going to be the ones that are dominant in a new wave of technology disruption.
1: Are you de-emphasizing a market cap index level approach to investing in equities?
0: We would probably prefer equal weight over the S&P weights, but we also want to play offense. So we have in particular three portfolios that we are focused on, one on AI, one on electrification and longevity. So we want to be invested in the largest, biggest structural opportunities over the next decade, but we want to be diversified in those, geographically, sectorally, and also structurally. And that's the way that we are recommending our equity exposure is, you know, with these big structural trends, you have that diversification built in. So it's about playing offense and defense for us.
1: Giving us something to think about with the MAG 7 there. Eureka, thank you. Eureka Hoffman-Bachali there of UBS. Equities near session highs up by 0.75% on the S&P. Let's take a moment to get you an update on news worldwide with your Bloomberg brief. Vonnie Quinn has more. Hey, Vonnie.
2: Hey, John. Thank you. German Chancellor Friedrich Merz telling reporters he has the support of party leadership after the CDU suffered its worst ever defeat in state elections. The CDU getting about 5% of the vote, falling out of regional parliament for the first time since World War II. President Donald Trump meeting with New York City Mayor Zoran Mamdani today. The meeting will be held at the mayor's residence around 4 p.m. Eastern and will focus on issues affecting New York City and its residents. This will be their third in-person meeting. The Qatari energy minister saying U.S. Treasury Secretary Scott Bessent is wrong about Hormuz becoming worthless in 2 years. The minister saying Hormuz trade cannot be obsolete, but it's a question of diversification. Also saying Qatar has no plans to build new pipelines to bypass the waterway. And that is your Bloomberg brief. John.
1: Bonnie, thank you. Thank you for the update. Up next, the Morning Calls Plus. We'll catch up with the Latvian Foreign Minister, Baiba Braza, as world leaders gather for the UN General Assembly here in New York City. Live from New York this morning. Good morning. 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
5: I think that the AI story has been driving so much, not only in the GDP that we just talked about, but the AI story has also driven so much of returns in the S&P 500 over the last 5 years. So that means if I have my 60-40 portfolio, my equities are basically 10 biggest stocks, make up 40% of the S&P 500. That's basically one factor, namely AI. If I now look at the 40 part of my portfolio, which is fixed income, hyperscalers are issuing a lot more investment-grade credit debt. So therefore, in public credit, you also have AI playing a bigger role. And by the way, if I also have venture capital in my portfolio, venture capital used to be pharma, biotech, prescription drugs. Now 87% of venture capital is also AI. Yep. So across the board for investors in retail, households, institutions, sovereign wealth funds, the conversation I'm having everywhere is the same. Namely, there's one thing that we have learned in finance in the last 10, 15 years, it's factor investing. Namely, you should not be exposed to just one factor. And we're waking up now in 2026 and we are basically all of us overexposed to AI, in particular in the 60-40 or the broader household portfolio. And that means that if we need to change anything, is rebalancing away from just being exposed to that thing. So yes, AI has done a lot of incredible things. There's also still a lot of questions around the speed with which it's being deployed and it's beginning to show up in returns. But the bottom line is, as I said earlier, this AI thing better work out because it is now not only about what's going on in GDP, but it's also driven returns so substantially because it's had such a high concentration in portfolios.
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6: The AI spending cycle, which is pretty much intact, that has been the primary source for even the broadening of earnings right now. The market is taking into consideration not only the risk with the capital spending, the scale of capital spending, but now also the fact that we're in a rates regime.
1: That was Vinu Krishna of Barclays weighing in on this equity market. Equity futures this morning positive, higher by 0.7% on the S&P 500, higher by more than 1% on the Nasdaq. Encouraged by this move in the bond market, yields declining across the curve. twos, tens, and 30s. Yields down by 5 basis points this morning. The 10-year at 4.95, twos around 4.71. This Fed willing to do more based on the communication we've had over the weekend from the Minneapolis Fed President Neel Kashkari, and this morning from the Chicago

0: This can lead to serious civilian casualties in our country, so we have to take it seriously.
1: Minister, I think everyone's taken it seriously this morning listening to you, so thank you for your time.
0: Thank you so much.
1: Thank you very much. The Latvian Foreign Minister there, Vaiva Braza, weighing in on the situation over in Europe.
2: And I think we're going to hear a lot more of this, of course, along the sidelines of the UN General Assembly, especially given the fact that the President will be sitting down with Volodymyr Zelensky.
1: Up next on the program, we'll catch up with the US Trade Representative Jamieson Greer, laying the groundwork for this week's Trump-Xi summit. We'll catch up with the ambassador in just a moment. Live from New York City, you're watching Bloomberg TV.
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7: From the Sky News Centre at 1. The Transport Secretary says engineers have fixed the problem following an air traffic control issue that's cancelled and delayed flights. It's affected airports in Scotland, Northern Ireland and Northern England. Operator NATS says it's down to a connectivity problem unrelated to the massive software fault less than 2 weeks ago. Former air traffic controller Michelle Robson says it'll take time to get back to normal.
8: It takes quite a while to wind back up again to the full rate of flow for aircraft. So unfortunately this ends up with a knock-on effect with people on delayed flights being further delayed, and they all have to get a slot when it's very busy. So we will see some disruption for a while.
7: Rape and sexual assault cases will be dealt with in specialist courtrooms under new government plans to tackle violence against women and girls. Every Crown Court in England and Wales is being promised at least one dedicated facility, with trials getting a fixed date. Survivors will also be offered a private entrance. Justice Secretary Alex Norris says the plans will put victims first.
9: At the moment, 40% of rape and sexual offences cases fall over or don't get to trial when they're supposed to. The interventions we're putting in place, which help victims, which help witnesses through that process, will mean more effective running of those trials and in turn help us with efficiency in the court system.
7: Helen Jenner's just been named as the leader of Reform UK in Wales. It follows the arrest and resignation of Dan Thomas. President Putin's United Russia parties retained its decisive majority in the National Parliament. It was a tightly controlled poll, though, which excluded most candidates who oppose Moscow's war in Ukraine. Southport killer Axel Rudakabana allegedly threw boiling water mixed with sugar at a prison officer last May. He faces four charges, including attempted grievous bodily harm, and is due at the Old Bailey next month. And Brooklyn Peltz Beckham and Paris Hilton are among those who have been remembering model Presley Gerber. The son of supermodel Cindy Crawford died in a rehab facility yesterday. That's the latest. I'm Imani Rana.
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12: Oh.
1: Equities are firmer this morning, higher by 0.7% on the S&P 500. Equities doing much better across the board. On the Nasdaq, higher by more than 1%. In the bond market, a rally across the curve. Twos, tens and thirties, yields declining. Down at the front end by 2 basis points. We're down 4 on tens to about 4.95 this morning. Yields retreating, the curve a bit flatter. Off the back of this move in crude, for a fourth consecutive session, Brent is trading lower. That's the longest streak going back to June of this year. Brent back down to about 101, down by more than 2%. We were close to 110 this time last week. There were some real questions being asked about how quickly the East-West pipeline could come back online. The good news is that can get back up to capacity in the coming days, or at least 50% capacity. Anne-Marie, it could have been a very different story last week.
2: It could have potentially been a lot worse. I mean, we're

0: have an aluminum monitoring system. What we're trying to do in our deals and any USMCA renegotiation is make sure the North American market is protected. Anne Marie asked me about transshipment. We are worried about Canada. We are worried about Mexico. If China or Vietnam are sending goods into Canada and Mexico, fashioning them somewhat into additional goods and sending them into the U.S., taking advantage of USMCA, that's not a good outcome for us. That's not the point of USMCA. So if Canada says, we're not going to do that, we're going to have free trade and globalization with the world, and they want to tie up with us when we're trying to protect these supply chains, that's a hard match.
1: But Ambassador Good, this goes back to what Jonathan was saying. I mean, it was last year, I think the Treasury Secretary said on this program, what about Fortress North America? Many in Canada, I mean, we had Pierre Poilievre on, the conservative leader, come on and talk about how he wants free trade with the United States and America. But many in Canada feel like this administration took a very aggressive approach on Canada, calling it the 51st state. Governor Trudeau tweets and memes about it. Has that made this more difficult for you?
0: Well, first of all, we worry about the economics of it. You know, the president has his you know, public message that he does, that he has always done. And so I think if people are focused on that as a reflection of the economic situation, that's not accurate. It may be a reflection of, you know, the relationship at a political level, et cetera. But even so, the president and Prime Minister Carney, they talk pretty frequently on the phone. There are a lot of things they discuss. They talk about NATO. They talk about Ukraine. They talk about trade, of course.
1: Do you still think they're pretty aligned?
0: Well, they have open channels of communication. The difference is, Prime Minister Carney and his team, they want to double down on globalization. You see it now. We don't. For us, globalization has been a problem. If you look at the past 10 years, we pulled out of TPP. We are cautious about the WTO. We are redoing our trade agreements, and we're protecting our jobs. Our manufacturing jobs are finally going up. We have more supply chains coming here. Our growth is higher than Canada or the rest of the G7. Canada and the rest of the G7, they still want to do globalization. They want to double down on this. For us, that led to offshoring, and we don't want that. They still do. And you can kind of pick now. It's been 10 years. They've had slow growth. We've had faster growth. I like our model better.
2: I can't discuss the counterfactual with any certainty, but if the president hadn't started the fight with Canada to begin with, you might have had a Prime Minister Poilievre north of the border who would have been more receptive to these ideas. Does that need to be an increasing consideration for how we approach other countries?
0: Would he have been, though? I mean, you hear the Canadians talk about so-called Fortress North America. That means something different to them than to us.
2: What do you
0: think
2: it means?
0: Because when we called their bluff on it and said, Fortress North America, you're in, their words, by the way, fine, let's do it. To us, what that means is, if we're going to have our tariffs up on Asia and economies that have giant trade surpluses that are non-market oriented, then they need to have that too. If they want to be able to trade more freely with us relative to the rest of the world, they need to be protecting their supply chains and North American supply chains. So when the Canadians say something like, well, actually, we're not going to have these tariffs, or we're not going to do this, or our protections are going to be much more limited, it makes it really hard for us to say, fine, we'll have freer trade between us. Fortress North America means we protect our supply chains together. That's our view. I don't know what it means for them.
2: Ambassador, I appreciate your time.
0: Thank you.
2: Thanks for coming into this bubble. Is this bubble nicer than the bubble over at J.P. Morgan?
0: I won't comment on that.
1: I'm dying to know why at J.P. Morgan.
0: It was pretty nice to flex, to show American financial power.
2: It's a pretty beautiful office.
1: It is very cool. And you had told me that there's the Alexander Hamilton.
2: Yeah, the dueling pistols.
1: The dueling pistols.
2: Yes.
1: I'd have to go see
2: them. I suggested to the Treasury Secretary a while back that he should go and have a look at those.
1: Did you do that yesterday?
0: We didn't get to. We were working. We were busy working.
2: Of course, they didn't have time for the tour. You know. Okay. Ambassador, good to see you. Thank you, sir.
0: Thank you.
2: Appreciate your time.
0: Yes.
2: Let's give an update on news worldwide this morning with your Bloomberg brief. Here's Vonnie Quinn with more. Hey, Vonnie.
3: Hey, John. Thank you. U.S. diesel prices setting a fresh record, topping $6.50 a gallon for the first time. The president taking to social media earlier, writing, "Quote, Russia has unfortunately lost control of its diesel." The Financial Times reporting Trump spoke with his Ukrainian counterpart yesterday, and the main focus was on diesel. President Trump claiming he cherishes the free press and that the White House ban on three news outlets is not an assault on independent journalism. The president barring CNN, MS Now and Politico from the White House, the outlets fighting the ban, filing a lawsuit today. Anthropic is pushing back its highly anticipated IPO to November. The Wall Street Journal is reporting that advisors for the AI giant say the extra month gives more time to showcase strong third quarter financials. The delay comes as AI leaders, including Anthropic CEO Dario Amodei, call for a development slowdown over safety concerns. And that is your Bloomberg Brief. John.
2: Ivani, thank you. Thanks for this morning. Up next, we'll set you up for the day ahead. Live from New York City, you're watching Bloomberg Surveillance.
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9: Buffett had said this a couple of years ago. He said, I care more about the Berkshire after I'm gone than the Berkshire while I'm here. So I think you're seeing a lot of what he's doing in that vein, right? This slow transition to Greg Abel, the stepping in as chairman. And I think, quite frankly, and he's been blunt about his mortality, I don't think he wanted to die in the chair as chairman, right? And for what that would mean for the company. So he's 96. Mm. He's walking with a cane. I think he just said, you know, it's the time for me to move away. And the plan has already been in place, so let's implement it.
10: How much is investable cash on the balance sheet now?
9: A little north of $320 billion,
10: okay.
9: I believe.
10: Okay, that's what I was going to go with. North of $300 billion. That's, I don't know what you do with that kind of money. The day after Mr. Buffett passes away, Greg Abel, will he change, I don't know, how they think about deploying that capital, whether it's being more aggressive, strategic acquisitions, returning to shareholders, some kind of plan to do that? How do you see that happening?
9: Yeah, I think so. Buffett's son is going to be the chairman, right? So I think part of that is keeping the ethos of Berkshire in place. So you mentioned returning to shareholders. I think that's probably not in the cards anytime soon, even after Buffett would be gone.
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0: They were positive, they were constructive, always very professional. We made headway. The focus is on stability between the U.S. and China, and we're continuing that. We want to have balance in our trade with the Chinese. We want to protect our market and our workers from unfair trading practice. We're just going to have managed trade with China. That's the focus.
2: That was the U.S. Trade Representative Jamieson Greer joining this program just moments ago, heading into a big week for diplomatic action here in New York City. Coming up, as we count you down to the opening bell, your week ahead looks like this. This week, lots of Fed speak and lots of diplomacy. It really builds up to the big one taking place on Thursday. It's the Trump-Xi summit here in the United States.
1: And we just heard from Ambassador Greer there. It was good talks, and it's all just about stability. And I'm trying to push him into, well, what about this deal? It ends on November 10th. When's it going to be extended? Because the Chinese would love to see nothing more than this to last the entire Trump presidency. But this administration wants to keep the cadence of those meetings to make sure that actually they are managing the trade with Beijing.
2: The emphasis is on stability. And you can hear it clearly in the communication from the administration. The conversation about Iran, not a major part of the discussion, but an important part of the discussion for the week ahead.
1: But what can really China do? What are they going to do? Yes, they want a free and open waterway. There are some levers maybe Beijing is it could pull, but are they actually going to do that? Is there something the United States can offer for them to do that? I don't see it.
2: It is going to be a busy week here in New York City. Coming up tomorrow, we'll catch up with Kelsey Barrow of J.P. Morgan, Libby Cantrell of PIMCO, Vishal Kanduja of Morgan Stanley, Mike Pyle of BlackRock. 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
11: 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But with Russia and Ukraine at war, supplies have been choked off since July.
14: The escalation in the Black Sea has intensified, especially in July. We've seen attacks from both countries, Russia and Ukraine, who are actually the world's one of the world's breadbaskets. So the attacks were happening over the last few years, starting actually from the 2022 Russia's full-scale invasion in Ukraine. But in July, it escalated dramatically, and we have seen that both countries, Russia and Ukraine, right now are really experiencing hardships in terms of shipping grains out of the countries. Actually, we see the effects in the different parts of the world, like in Asia, in Africa, in the Middle East, because at this point of time, Russia and Ukraine are actually in their peak of the season. They just have harvested their wheat, and they were supposed to ship the wheat to the world, and the traders and millers all around the world are waiting for that. But since the last 2 months, almost no ships are coming out of ports, from the Black Sea ports from both countries, Ukraine and Russia. And both countries, besides wheat, they produce also a lot of other crops, including sunflower oil, corn, and the rest. So actually today, it multiplies the effect which we already observe in terms of the El Nino in the southern hemisphere.
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17: And we are on track for a third consecutive day of gains to kick off your week. 30 minutes until the start of trading. I'm Danny Berger.
18: And I'm Michael Ball. Bloomberg Open Interest starts right now.
17: Coming up on the show, stocks rally as the U.S. and China strike a positive tone ahead of this week's Trump-Xi summit. Meanwhile, oil drops on hopes for diplomacy as Trump signals that he's open to meeting Iran's president at the U.N. Plus, Wall Street's biggest CEOs weigh in on AI, risks, rewards, and the race to keep up. The AI trade is doing well today. This is something Michael and I are going to be talking about throughout the hour. In general, it's a better environment for stocks this morning. There also seems to maybe be a little bit of optimism apparently over Meta's Muse agent. Anyway, we're seeing a lot of the AI hardware stocks do really well. Intel, Broadcom, AMD, all of them up at least 1%. In the case of Intel, up 5.7%. So there's optimism around U.S.-China talks. That's also helping with AI and exports part of the bigger conversation. Let's take a look at broader markets this morning, too, because because it is, again, a very big week between talks, diplomacy, central bank speak, S&P futures higher. Yields are coming down, but Michael, it feels like at the moment the action being driven by crude off nearly 3% this morning, even as diesel reaches new highs.
18: Yep, oil's been driving rates. Rates have been driving risk sentiment. Risk sentiment obviously is encapsulated in equities. And here we are getting a little bit of a relief. We had positionings a little stretched going into last week. We had some developments, geopolitics settled. Now we have diplomacy on the schedule for this week, and hope is up.
17: And we're going to talk to Tyler Kendall about this in just a moment, but you've got to imagine energy is going to be such a big topic for the

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6: On the latest edition of the Wall Street Week podcast, Blackstone COO John Gray takes us through his firm's 20-plus year history in India. After some early missteps, it's become a dominant player in commercial real estate and private equity in the subcontinent. And Gray believes even greater things lie ahead.
7: It's the fact that you have a government that is this supportive of growth, all this infrastructure, which is an area when we think about expanding at Blackstone in India, we've done a lot in private equity, a lot in real estate. I think infrastructure for us is the next big play, but I think that's going to facilitate their growth.
6: Gray readily admits Blackstone's path in India was not a straight one. It faced setbacks along the way. But it learned and adapted, and today it's one of the largest foreign private equity and commercial real estate investors in the country.
7: I would say it was not a fast start. We had sort of a skeleton crew. We didn't really have a great defined strategy. And then I think what really catalyzed things was after the financial crisis, so many investors were disheartened. There was a line, India meant I'll never do it again. And they packed up, they went home, and we said, you know what? We just need a better approach. And so we got the right people in place. We said, we're gonna be a control investor. We're gonna own majority stakes mostly. Or if we have partners, we're gonna have equal say. We don't wanna be passive anymore. We wanna be able to change businesses, build businesses.
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8: Bloomberg has learned that settlement talks between Paramount and California officials include a financial penalty if the companies fail to distribute 30 films per year in theaters. Bloomberg Intelligence media analyst Geetha Raghunathan joins us for more on this. So, Geetha, kind of the promises that Paramount is going to make to get through this California settlement seem to be stacking up between not leaving the state, making these movies, potentially selling Miramax. Do these seem to go far enough to get over the hurdles that the California AG is asking for?
9: Yeah, I think, Danny, we're definitely moving from just those broad promises to something that's much more concrete. So as you just pointed out, they are definitely asking them to remain in California. There's a $1.5 billion investment that they're looking from Paramount to make into California production. And then, as you pointed out, the 30 films, and failing which, you know, they have a $30 million penalty for every film that they fail to release. I think these are all concessions that Paramount can definitely work with. I mean, they were anyway planning to release 30 films per year from both the studios. So I don't think that's a big deal. And, you know, even if it's some kinds of asset sales, and what has been reported in the news has been maybe the sale of Comedy Central, which is a fairly small network, it shouldn't really hurt their synergy target. They have a pretty ambitious $6 billion synergy target. That shouldn't be affected. And again, even with the studio operations, if they are, you know, kept separately, that shouldn't, again, really hurt the synergy number as well, because really Paramount is looking to capture all of those synergies in technology, in back office, in procurement, and real estate, not necessarily in content and film production budgets, which, you know, touch roughly about $32 billion for the combined companies every year.
10: Geetha, just real quick, I mean, what is this going to cost if they move? And then, like, how wide are the estimates? Is the sell side and some of the people, you know, you're speaking to starting to actually put numbers to this?
9: So, you know, if they're not going to move right now, but yeah, if they were planning to move, of course, it would be a huge blow to the California economy. There were definitely, you know, a lot of estimates out there in terms of, you know, the hit to the economy itself. The Hollywood production would be upwards of about $2 billion. So yeah, it would have been substantial. And California and all of the other states are really looking to keep Paramount right where they are and make sure that Hollywood isn't hurt badly.
8: Hey, Geetha, thank you so much for joining us this morning. Appreciate your time. That's Bloomberg Intelligence media analyst Geetha Raghunathan as Paramount Skydance rallies 6%. Just 4 minutes until your opening bell, we're going to begin the trading day with Rhea and Mitrione, Michael and myself, as we look towards a rally this morning as the price of oil comes in. Brent crude down by 3%. Your opening bell on the other side of this break.
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13: From the Sky News Centre at 2, the body which runs air traffic across the UK has apologised for a second problem in less than 2 weeks. It's affecting flights into and out of Scotland, Northern Ireland and Northern England, causing cancellations and delays. The connectivity issue's now been fixed, but disruptions expected. Travel agent Richard Slater says things like this cause widespread upheaval.
14: It's not just the passengers, it's the travel agents, the airlines, the tour operators, the hoteliers. There's a big effect. And I don't think the government are putting the full pressure on the system. I think the government needs to take as much responsibility as NATS.
13: Alterations to the way courts handle rape and serious sexual offences in England and Wales have been welcomed by the victims minister. Alex Davis-Jones has called violence against women and girls a national epidemic. Victims will be kept apart from defendants and given fixed trial dates. Helen Jenners, the new leader of Reform in Wales. Dan Thomas stepped down following his arrest on suspicion of assault and controlling or coercive behaviour. He's denied wrongdoing. Sir Ed Davies rejecting growing criticism from within his own party. South Cotswolds MP Ross Savage claims the Lib Dems need to rediscover their insurgent spirit, while Devon County Council leader Julian Brazil says they're sleepwalking into irrelevance. Sir Ed's reacted.
15: You can't please people all the time. And I would say to a Devon councillor, we've now got 6 Liberal Democrat MPs in Devon. That's not happened since the 1920s. I happen to know Julian Brazil. We've rarely seen eye to eye. So all I would say is we're going to build on the success we've had.
13: The German Chancellor has vowed to stay in office. Friedrich Merz has admitted disastrous state election results saw the far right make significant gains. And police have uncovered the UK's largest ever stash of fake vinyl records. The man behind the scam's been jailed for 3.5 years. That's the latest.
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8: One bell to go until your trading week starts. This is Bloomberg Open Interest. I'm Danny Berger. We rallied on Friday, on Thursday. Monday seems like we'll have another day of that. Better attitudes in this market helped by the price of falling oil and yields coming in. S&P futures up 0.6%. The NASDAQ up 1% this morning as big tech and a lot of the AI hardware names outperform. We have the 81st UN General Assembly happening here in New York. And with that, the Secretary of State, Marco Rubio, ringing the opening bell down at the New York Stock Exchange with a very large American flag, very patriotic. Down also on the East Coast, but down in Florida at the JW Marriott in Orlando, Florida, I'm sure a wonderful hotel is SS&C. They have some sort of conference they're putting together. They are a financial services software company. If I were to ask you what they did this year, the stock, you'd probably guess that they were down, and that is correct. They're down about 8.5% this year. I'm sure a lot for them to talk about in their conference. Just getting a check on some of these tech names. I mentioned AI is doing well. Broadcom actually not able to hold on to gains. It's down by about 0.5%. AMD, Intel still higher. Intel up by nearly 9.5%. 0.5%, getting a boost as some of the concerns of last week seem to, at least for now, be put on the back burner. There's also optimism in U.S.-China talks that's helping chips, with AI and export controls surely set to be part of the discussion. Lower oil prices just generally off

0: So again, winners and losers. But I think the core Mag 7 sort of guys that have been driving this, and they outperformed last week, the hyperscalers, which was again indicative of this conversation going on in the back channels, that they're the ones that really are showing they're capturing the larger part of the pie. And again, the worry would be that we have a smaller and smaller group capturing a larger pie, and then leadership in the market itself becomes a little more concentrated.
1: I still just wonder on the point you're making about small caps. What came to my mind was that presumably if you're a smaller company, you're using something like open source because it's cheaper and you can afford it, and that's great for you. But isn't that bad for this whole AI trade? Isn't there a necessary tension in that people are migrating towards the cheaper models and not spending? Because you need the spend to fuel what's going on in this equity market right now.
0: I mean, I thought her point was great, that they can adopt quicker and move quicker. And that actually was really hit me, because you're absolutely right. We've all been in corporate America, or at least I have. I've been worked as large banks. And it just takes a while. And there's also the internal debate of, do we want to do it ourselves? Mm-hmm. Do we want to outsource it? Do we want partnerships or not? And that takes longer in the boardroom to actually finalize, because these are such big spends. They need to go all the way to the top. We're smaller guys can be more ample. But to your point, I think this was obviously when we got the DeepSeek initially, and then we've had subsequently with Kimmy, like these other like concepts are definitely growing as a narrative and are taking capital away from the larger pie in the U.S. itself, and specifically to the hyperscalers. So again, TBD, but this is where the debate is.
1: Well, at the moment, hyperscalers are doing quite all right. They've continued to rally. Let's get a check on your markets this morning, because it is an equity market that is rallying, led by tech, not necessarily any individual story there. Michael's done great work on this. The factors that are moving us higher, it's more quality names. Some of the higher beta sell-off also that happened last week starting to reverse. Meta, the best performer. Again, there seems to be some rumbling out there over the success of Muse, their AI assistant that they launched. AMD, Micron, Intel, Nvidia, all having a good day too. Again, it's the kind of AI trade that seems to be doing well. Apple, though, that's leading some of the declines in oil energy companies. No surprise there. Our some of the worst as the price of oil comes in by about 3% this morning. So when it comes to the sectors, again, tech having a good day, energy going to be at the bottom of the pile, down about 1%. Communication services, that's because a lot of the hyperscalers live there, that is up 2% this morning. Coming up, we're going to talk more about this. Traders piling into AI stocks to start the week, but we'll focus in on Anthropic taking steps to regulate itself, and executives prepare to meet with U.S. and Chinese officials. You're watching Open Interest.
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5: On the latest edition of the Bloomberg Daybreak Europe podcast, our EMEA agriculture reporter Piotr Kozlo discusses the Black Sea, which connects Europe and Asia and is a critical conduit for global crop shipments. But with Russia and Ukraine at war, supplies have been choked off since July.
6: The escalation in the Black Sea has intensified, especially in July. We've seen attacks from both countries, Russia and Ukraine, who are actually one of the world's breadbaskets. So the attacks were happening over the last few years, starting actually from the 2022 Russia's full-scale invasion in Ukraine. But in July, it escalated dramatically. And we have seen that both countries, Russia and Ukraine, right now are really experiencing hardships in terms of shipping grains out of the countries. Actually, we see the effects in the different parts of the world, like in Asia, in Africa, in the Middle East, because at this point of time, Russia and Ukraine are actually in their peak of the season. They just have harvested their wheat, and they were supposed to ship the wheat to the world, and the traders and millers all around the world are waiting for that. But since the last 2 months, almost no ships are coming out of ports, from the Black Sea ports, from both countries, Ukraine and Russia. And both countries, besides wheat, they produce also a lot of other crops, including sunflower oil, corn, and the rest. So actually today, it multiplies the effect, which we're already observing in terms of the El Nino in the southern hemisphere.

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1: On the latest edition of the Bloomberg Intelligence podcast, a conversation on the future of Berkshire Hathaway with our own Matthew Palazzola.
2: Buffett had said this a couple of years ago. He said, "I care more about the Berkshire after I'm gone than the Berkshire while I'm here." So I think you're seeing a lot of what he's doing in that vein, right? This slow transition to Greg Abel, the stepping in as chairman. And I think, quite frankly, and he's been blunt about his mortality, I don't think he wanted to die in the chair as chairman, right? And for what that would mean for the company. So he's 96. Mm. He's walking with a cane. I think he just said, you know, it's the time for me to move away. And the plan has already been in place. So let's implement it.
3: How much is investable cash on the balance sheet now?
2: A little north of 320 billion,
3: okay.
2: I believe.
3: Okay, that's what I was going to go with. North of 300. That's, I don't know what you do with that kind of money. The day after Mr. Buffett passes away, Greg Abel, will he change, I don't know, how they think about deploying that capital, whether it's being more aggressive, strategic acquisitions, returning to shareholders, some kind of plan to do that? How do you see that happening?
2: Yeah, I think so. Buffett's son is going to be the chairman, right? So I think part of that is keeping the ethos of Berkshire in place. So you mentioned returning to shareholders. I think that's probably not in the cards anytime soon, even after Buffett would be gone.
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5: Let's get some high-interest stories. A look at what's making headlines around the world. AMC Entertainment is overhauling its balance sheet with roughly $4 billion in new financing. The theater chain is refinancing first and second lien debt and extending maturities as record summer box office sales strengthen optimism that the movie industry is moving past pandemic-era disruptions. Elsewhere, Treasury Secretary Scott Bessent says open AI management and not autonomous AI agents are to blame for the Hugging Face hacking incident. He says the hack underscores the need for human accountability as the U.S. and China discuss AI incident reporting and safety protocols. OpenAI has said it could have reacted sooner to prevent the breach. And AI could also soon play a bigger role in banks' credit ratings. S&P Global says firms with stronger AI strategies and governance could see credit benefits, while weaker controls may hurt creditworthiness. Banks expect AI-driven cost savings to reach as much as 8% by 2028. And the flow of global capital is shifting in large part thanks to AI. Bloomberg's Francine Lacoste spoke to the CEOs of Goldman, Apollo, and Qatar Sovereign Wealth Fund about where they're putting money to work.
6: I think AI innovation, what it could do for humanity, is huge. And the only way to do it is by having a very strong foundation and a strong investment process. And it's a marathon. You check your pulse along the way.
7: Mark Rowan, how should we deploy capital differently today than we did 5 years ago?
8: You know, look, the drivers today are different. I think getting just out of the region, everywhere in the world, we are building energy. We're doing energy transmission. We're doing energy transition. We're building infrastructure. We're building next-gen manufacturing. We're ramping defense. Oh, and we're also doing AI and data. In short, we're spending every dollar, euro, pound since the invention of fire. The demand for capital is overwhelming. And I think capital will go wherever it is respected. And so lots of demand really driving our businesses, driving what you do, and driving what you do.
7: David Solomon.
9: I think Mark said it very well. Capital drives what we all do. And at the end of the day, capital looks for opportunity. You know, I'm a pretty optimistic guy. There's certainly a lot of friction in the world at the moment, but there's enormous opportunity. And you see it across all sectors as economies continue to evolve. Mm-hmm. And capital goes to places where it's needed to drive positive results, growth, good economic outcomes. And I think one

0: moment right now and use this new tie, this new fancy building to host such an important summit. And clearly, when you look at the comments that have come out of it from both the US and the China side, it was a reasonably successful dialogue. And that's important for JP Morgan. You certainly didn't want to get them in a tiff in that new building.
1: Nope.
0: And to your point, yes, Jamie Dimon is in India. India is a big market for them right now. The stat that I've always loved, and it's still true, and it was true 5 years ago, JP Morgan has about 60,000 employees in India. That's more than the number of Goldman Sachs has worldwide.
1: Wow.
0: So it is a big employee hub, but as a market, there is a growing capital market, there is growing depth to that capital market, private equity money is flowing in. When you think about the BBB of the infrastructure economy, Brookfield, Blackstone, BlackRock, all of them are pouring money into India. So when you have that kind of money coming in, money from sovereign wealth funds, you want the middlemen also to set up and be sure to capitalize on that business, whatever follow-on business that comes with that. And that's why you have banks like JP Morgan prominently right now there with their big investment conference, but also others who are making a big play to ramp up their presence in India.
1: So interesting, Sri. Thank you so much for joining Bloomberg Sri Natarajan. Coming up, a busy week in New York as the UN General Assembly begins. We're going to get a read on what's to come with Leslie Benjamiri, CEO of Chicago Council on Global Affairs.
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4: On the latest edition of the Bloomberg Daybreak Europe podcast, our EMEA agriculture reporter Piotr Kozlo discusses the Black Sea, which connects Europe and Asia and is a critical conduit for global crop shipments. But with Russia and Ukraine at war, supplies have been choked off since July.
5: The escalation in the Black Sea has intensified, especially in July. We've seen attacks from both countries, Russia and Ukraine, who are actually one of the world's breadbaskets. So the attacks were happening over the last few years, starting actually from the 2022 Russia's full-scale invasion in Ukraine. But in July, it escalated dramatically. And we have seen that both countries, Russia and Ukraine, right now are really experiencing hardships in terms of shipping grains out of the countries. Actually, we see the effects in the different parts of the world, like in Asia, in Africa, in the Middle East, because at this point of time, Russia and Ukraine are actually in their peak of the season. They just have harvested their wheat, and they were supposed to ship the wheat to the world, and the traders and millers all around the world are waiting for that. But since the last 2 months, almost no ships are coming out of ports, from the Black Sea ports, from both countries, Ukraine and Russia. And both countries, besides wheat, they produce also a lot of other crops, including sunflower oil, corn, and the rest. So actually today, it multiplies the effect, which we already observe in terms of the El Nino in the southern hemisphere.
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1: And markets in rally mode this morning. At the highs of the morning, just about an hour into your trading day, up nearly 1% for the S&P, being led by tech, which itself is up by 2%. A lot of the hardware semis doing well today. AMD, Intel leading gains. 10-year yields, those are also coming down, helping this overall market down by 3 basis points, in turn helped by Brent crude, now under $100 a barrel, just barely $99.94. Coming up, President Xi confirms his meeting with President Trump. We get more with Leslie Benjamiri of the Chicago Council on Global Affairs.
6: 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On Merrin Talks Money, how to turn income into an inheritance tax break. On Emerging, can Singapore's road to riches be replicated today? And on Here's Why, we discuss why and how AI could kill us all. 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
2: Daniel Morris, Chief Market Strategist and co-head of the Investments Insight Centre at BNP Paribas Asset Management, joining us around the table. Good morning. How big a problem is European politics now going to become for the European bond markets?
3: If you look across Europe in terms of political instability, of course, Italy is going to be potentially having an election depending on how the opposition moves. So far, it really does seem to us to be concentrated primarily in France. We don't see kind of a broader, you know, mini Eurozone crisis coming along, but France is pretty important.
2: Can I just come back to Germany, though? Do you think the market would welcome a more radical government, a government that maybe actually tries to get things done? The market's always like kind of stability and predictability, and maybe some unpredictability and radical ideas to get the German machine moving again. How would that go down?
3: Yeah, I don't know if it's changed for the sake of change. I mean, it certainly has to be the type of
2: the
3: reforms that the market wants to see. But if you think about, you know, the bull case that you'd had for Europe over the last year or so, infrastructure package in Germany, defense spending, all of this, all the money that's coming down the pike, which will have a positive impact. But I think what we're seeing is it's being mitigated, particularly in Germany, because of bureaucracy, energy costs. You know, we know the whole list of the challenges that the country faces. And I think that's what's frustrating investors. They don't necessarily see a path yet how that's going to change.
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10: When you take a step back and look at what do the Americans want from the Chinese, which is always the question, part of this is we want to have balance in our trade with the Chinese. We want to protect our market and our workers from unfair trading practice. And so we have a lot of controls on Chinese imports. We have controls on exports to China and elsewhere. So we're just going to have managed trade with China. That's the focus. But just because it's managed doesn't mean we can't have areas that are positive.
11: U.S. Trade Representative Jamieson Greer speaking earlier on Bloomberg Surveillance. This comes as China confirms that President Xi's first visit to the U.S. will occur in 3 years to meet with President Trump. Joining us now is Leslie Vengemuri, CEO of the Chicago Council on Global Affairs. Leslie, great to see you. And we start this week with positive noise on both the Chinese and U.S. delegations from their meeting over the weekend. As we think about what's to come of President Xi and Trump meeting, what would constitute a success?
12: Well, I think, you know, go back to the last summit. The first success would be no drama, nothing sort of unexpected, no big surprises, and getting through. But I think there's room for optimism that we will see more. That Scott Bessent has been holding meetings, as we know, with his counterparts in New York, and has reported back that there's openness to a dialogue on AI between the United States and China, to a notification mechanism. These are all good things at a moment when the public conversation, the groundswell of urgency and demand, not only from the tech CEOs, but from the public, is huge. So I think President Trump, who I would argue needs a win, things are not looking so good on the geopolitical front for him, it stands a decent success of being able to say, look, we've agreed to talk. Everybody wants to, you know, avoid accidents. So I think we're going to see a lot of pomp and circumstance, some great photography, and probably a few announcements, including possibly on dialing down some of the issues on the trade side.
11: What about anything around energy as it stands, Leslie? As you mentioned, the politics of the moment, the midterm elections are in the background, and it's a moment where the price of oil, yes, is lower today, but we just watched diesel price top $6.50.

0: you know, down to printed circuit boards. Just you have to innovate at sort of every level of the stack in order to grow at a 10x, 100x rate. And the acceleration required in order to provide AI cycles at a competitive price is incredibly challenging. And you know, the amount of demand that's out there is incredible. So the need to scale is back. And I think it's pretty interesting, you know, what we've seen, you know, I think in the early 2000s and the semiconductor industry was allowed to consolidate and the capital was provided to do that. And you saw a company like Avago and Hoctan, you know, really organize the industry and do some horse trading of properties to other semiconductor firms and really rationalize that industry. And so as AI has emerged, what it's done is it's really taken advantage of the fact that there are a small number of companies that compete for a massive market.
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4: This is Open Interest, and you're looking at the Principal Room. Coming up, an interview with the CEO of Mizuho's U.S. business. That's at 3 p.m. New York time on The Close. You're watching Bloomberg. Over an hour into your trading day, and we're at the highs of the morning, up nearly 1% for the S&P. This will be, if we close higher, the third consecutive day of gains. The NASDAQ outperforms even more, up nearly 2% this morning. Nothing particular to driving tech higher, but it is just a higher beta play as yields come in this morning, too. Down about 4 basis points now at 495.72 after reaching 5% last week. Brent crude also below a key level, down below $100, trading at $99.79, down 4%. Let's take a look at some of the individual movers on a radar this morning. With that is Bloomberg's Nora Melinda. Hey, Nora.
5: Hey, Danny. First up, Novo Nordisk laying out some big ambitions at its capital markets day. More than 5 new blockbuster drugs and over $23 billion in new sales in the coming years. Investors, though, they were hoping for more. Shares of Novo Nordisk hitting their lowest since April, shares down by about 7.8%. Next up, over to crypto, to the upside. Crypto stocks rallying with Bitcoin back above that key $85,000 mark and near an 8-month high. Optimism returning after the SEC rolled out new rules last week that paved the way for tokenized stocks. Shares higher of these companies across the board. And finally, shares of critical minerals are rising after President Trump announced an agreement with Denmark that said that, that says that it will give the U.S. permanent control over security for Greenland. Shares of critical minerals higher by nearly 40%. Those are your morning movers. Danny?
4: Nora, thank you very much. Thank you for your work this morning. Coming up, we're going to get more on rare earths with billionaire mining entrepreneur and veteran of this industry, Robert Friedland. That's coming up just on the other side of this break.
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7: This is something that's not going to be kind of a one-and-done wave of issuance. We expect this to be a present theme in the corporate credit markets through 2030, even 2031, based on the CapEx trajectory that we see. I think the key angle, though, is that over time, as that market issuance pattern extends, we think that other markets, in particular, other financing channels will need

0: need to play a larger role in financing some of this need, specifically the private credit markets, private infrastructure, private real estate, where there's a collective $4.5 trillion of dry powder across all private market strategies, even including private equity. We see a greater role for those markets to step in. That's not to say that there's not additional runway in the traditional financing corporate bond markets. There for sure is at least $500 billion by our estimates in USIG alone. But just given the scale and scope of this need, we believe a wide range of financing channels will need to participate across structures, markets, and even currencies.
1: Amanda, any particular red flags you're beginning to see within the AI-related debt issuance?
0: Well, I just think it's not necessarily a red flag, but it's a recognition of what is different this time versus prior periods of active releveraging. And if I had to put it very simply, the credit market works best in funding periods of active releveraging when the need is quantifiable, when there's an end in sight, and ideally when there's a period of debt reduction on the back of any debt issuance.
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3: It's time now for our metal spotlight, and shares of rare earth companies are rising after President Trump won announced an agreement with Denmark that he says will give the U.S. permanent control over security in Greenland. It also comes ahead of Trump's meeting with China Xi on Thursday, with rare earths on the agenda. Fox News reporter there reporting that Treasury Secretary Scott Bessent and Chinese Premier He Lifeng are looking for common ground on a possible agreement over rare earths. Joining us now on this is one of the most recognized figures in the mining sector. It's Robert Friedland, and he has helped drive major mineral discoveries around the world for the past 30 years and is now the chairman of Sunrise Energy Metals, along with a few other important companies. Robert, great to have you on. Thanks for coming back. Great to see you.
4: Pleasure to be back.
3: And I'm sure you have your eye keenly on this. An agreement that would be productive between the U.S. and China over rare earths. What can we hope for? What would be a good outcome in this circumstance?
4: Well, we still need each other. Our two major economies are deeply intertwined. The last agreement expires in November. It was a one-year agreement, which is crazy for economies as big as the United States. So I think both sides might want to reach an agreement that extends to the end of the Trump administration.
3: Well, it's reporting right now, according to the New York Times, that U.S. officials are just looking for a six-month kicking the can agreement. Well, I wonder what you make of that kind of discrepancy in what the Chinese want versus what this White House is seeking.
4: That's short. It's short. I mean, all the copper is coming to the United States because of a very intelligent policy of threatening tariffs. So all the physical metal for copper is here, and the Chinese hold all these critical metals that you refer to as rare earths. They're a family of metals. And it's a big game of poker. And we sort of need each other for a long time. And we're hoping for a favorable outcome.
3: Just on that, I mean, one of your companies, Sunrise, we were just talking about this in the break, holds this like vast store of what the highest grade of scandium. And I think it's a critical metal that not many people will have heard of. Mm. But we did in February hear from Reuters that U.S. semi firms were running low on it, that China had halted all exports in April of 2025. Again, this is a market you know extremely well, Robert. Have there been circumstances where we've been like teetering on the edge of national security crises because of these disputes over rare earths?
4: Precisely. So there are 17 rare earth elements in the periodic table. And of those 17, scandium is probably the most expensive. It's the only element in the periodic table named after Scandinavia. There's another one named germanium, which is named after Germany. And it's extremely expensive. A long wide bed pickup truck full of this metal would be worth about $30 million. And it's critical across a host of high technology applications.
3: So if we have China pulling back, Can Sunrise fill in the gap? Is Western permitting enough for you to really come in and full force give the market the supply which you currently hold?
4: This one can supply the entire world for generations. It's that big. So we're filling in that one square of those 17. There's still problems with a lot of other metals.
3: Well, again, just given that, I mean, Robert, throughout your career that spans three decades, you're kind of known for being able to find these various deposits to get them out out of the ground in a variety of countries, whether it be Mongolia or South Africa or the DRC. Now the Western world is asking for this, and you've been tasked with building an area.

0: having to push the deadline on when they would get to rate 75 multiple times. And so for Boeing, ramping up to 47 a month has been something of a challenge. And so for investors who were expecting them to sort of go from 47 to 52 to 63, that's been something that's been a bit of a jolt for them.
1: So how did we get here? I mean, isn't this something where the CEO kind of manages expectations during earnings calls? I mean, there was an air show not so long ago where, again, he and Boeing executives can kind of give investors a sense of what is coming, that people are surprised now with this more subdued outlook.
0: They are surprised by this now, and that's because the company had previously sort of talked about how they were going to get to 47 and then they were going to get to 52, and they sort of didn't really talk about the challenges there. And so Kelly Ortberg talked about how wings were a pacing item and how they were struggling to produce enough wings for the aircraft.
2: Wings,
0: And
2: that's important.
0: that is, and you can't really build a plane without those wings. And so for Boeing, this is a challenge in terms of just getting planes out the door. And that also has a effect on their financials.
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4: SoftBank's piling on more debt to fuel its massive bet on OpenAI. According to sources, the company is seeking more than $11 billion in junk bonds as Masayoshi Son continues to ramp up its investment in the ChatGPT maker. Bloomberg's Peter Elstrom, who leads our coverage of Asia technology, is back on the show. It's Friday, we kind of talked about certain tranches of debt that they had amassed just that week. This is something that we said was coming. So these are junk bonds, mostly dollars, a bit of euros. Tell us what's going on.
5: Yeah, it's worth just taking a moment to go deep on these junk bonds that SoftBank is issuing. Masa is just going and going, borrowing more and more money to be able to finance this bet that he's making on OpenAI in particular. So in this case, they're issuing two different kinds of junk bonds. It's $10 billion in U.S. dollars. It's 1 billion euros that they're issuing. And the interest rates are pretty incredible. He's paying at 9 to 10% on the US dollars and could be 7 to 8%. The early indications are it would be 7 to 8% on the euros here. So he's paying a very high interest rate. Why, of course, would you be paying this at this point? Interest rates are going up. It's kind of squeezing him on that side. But he believes that he's going to be able to make the money back by putting the money into OpenAI. So the hurdle for him to be able to make that money back and make a decent return on this investment is going up and up. Of course, this happens just as we're talking about OpenAI pushing back the timeline for their IPO, pushing back the timeline when Masa can see his investment there being turned into some sort of publicly traded stock. So there's a lot of risk here.
4: When we left it with you on Friday, SoftBank had sold about $15 billion of debt so far. This would be new and separate to that. There's lots of different shades of that. The total debt picture is still quite big, right? It's significant.
5: It is significant. Yeah, the different slices, just to go through it, we talked about this a bit on Friday, but he's borrowing against his stake in Arm. Arm, the chip maker, has had a great year so far. It's almost tripled the share price. So his stake there is worth about the market cap of the company is about $335 billion. So for him, call it a $300 billion asset. He's borrowing against that about $25 billion to be able to put into OpenAI. And he's also teaming up with Apollo to be able to borrow additional money on top of this junk bond issuance that we're talking about. So yeah, it's layering up. His commitment to the company is about $65 billion. And in total, he's borrowing something like $45, $50 billion to be able to put that money into OpenAI.
4: Bloomberg's Peter Elstrom, executive editor for Tech. Thank you very much indeed. The global existential debate around AI keeps growing, and with it, calls to slow down the pace at the frontier of AI development. But Goldman Sachs CEO David Solomon says he's not worried for the future of humanity. He spoke yesterday at the Qatar Economic Forum's special UNGA edition in New York.
6: This is a long-term game. I think we all need to take a deep breath, slow down. Highly confident humanity will be here and that we'll all be participating actively.
4: So humanity may be sticking around, but investors still have plenty to worry about when it comes to AI. The technology is now so deeply embedded across stocks, bonds and private markets, that even diversified portfolios are increasingly tied to the same AI bet. Bloomberg's cross-asset editor Sam Potter is with us for one of the most read stories.

0: we're moving a little bit more towards the side of value equities from that perspective. And we're thinking, yeah, at some point, of course, you need to buy those bonds, but we're not there yet. What we saw from Warsh last week was pretty good, of course, sort of confirming the independent stance of the Federal Reserve. On the other hand, what people would really like to see is also Treasury Secretary Scott Bessent say something about reining in the deficits, right? Because so far it's been a free-for-all. Spend as much as you can. Give $5,000 if we win the election. Markets don't really like that, right? Because it means that the deficit is uncapped. And yeah, that will become a problem in due course.
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7: Welcome back to Bloomberg Tech. I want to go back to AMD. So AMD is up a lot. At one point in the session, almost 10%. It's off that high. But if it hits that kind of gain of 10%, AMD will close with a market cap of $1 trillion just. Right now, there are 15 companies, as of Friday's close, that have a market cap of $1 trillion or more. So this would make it number 16, depending on a few other factors. There's no one single catalyst. There's no news item out there. But the stock is up for a fifth straight day, its longest run of gains since April. Elsewhere, there's a lot of momentum in Meta. Everyone is talking about Meta's agentic tool, Muse. The stock up 7%. It's up more than 30% from an August low. There is a note out from Evercore ISI that notes that Muse is number one on the Apple Store's free apps list. But generally, there's a great conversation happening. And I've posted some questions on X and on my Instagram, at Ed Ludlow, at Ed Ludlow TV. Really grateful if you get back to me. Are you using Muse? Why is it so good? That stock having a lot of momentum could close at its highest level since January of this year. Let's look at today's big number, $68 billion. That's the value of some 45 data center projects that were blocked or delayed by local pushback between April and June of this year. That data all according to research group, the Data Center Watch. Of course, as local opposition builds, politicians are looking for ways to balance the economic benefits with the potential downsides and rising fear of the AI build-out. Representative Suha Subramanian is one of those people. His district, Virginia's 10th, is home to the densest concentration of data centers in the country. Last week, he proposed a series of four bills that he calls a national data center plan. Congressman, welcome to the program. And welcome back to the program, I should say. Let's start with the end goal here. What is it that you want to happen with this legislative initiative?
8: I want to put communities first, and I want to make sure that if we are going to potentially double the data capacity in our country, which is what some of the tech companies you were just talking about want to do, then we have to do that more strategically than we're doing right now. Right now, what I'm seeing is we have an ad hoc approach, community by community. Some states are doing moratoriums. Some states are ushering them in, but it's causing problems in the grid for surrounding states. What we need is a more national strategy, a more holistic strategy that balances the desire to protect communities with the feeling that we need to build a lot more data centers to usher in AI and more cloud.
7: Congressman, there are four separate initiatives or acts that you've got on the table. I don't know that we have time to go through every single one in detail, but generally you're trying to establish, right, an overall framework for

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3: This is something that's not going to be kind of a one-and-done wave of issuance. We expect this to be a present theme in the corporate credit markets through 2030, even 2031, based on the CapEx trajectory that we see. I think the key angle, though, is that over time, as that market issuance pattern extends, we think that other markets, in particular, other financing channels, will need to play a larger role in financing some of this need, specifically the private credit markets, private infrastructure, private real estate, where there's a collective $4.5 trillion of dry powder across all private market strategies, even including private equity. We see a greater role for those markets to step in. That's not to say that there's not additional runway in the traditional financing corporate bond markets. They're for sure is at least $500 billion by our estimates in USIG alone. But just given the scale and scope of this need, we believe a wide range of financing channels will need to participate across structures, markets, and even currencies.
4: Amanda, any particular red flags you're beginning to see within the AI-related debt issuance?
3: Well, I just think it's not necessarily a red flag, but it's a recognition of what is different this time versus prior periods of active releveraging. And if I had to put it very simply, the credit market works best in funding periods of active releveraging when the need is quantifiable, when there's an end in sight, and ideally when there's a period of debt reduction on the back of any debt issuance.
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11: This is from Friday. Anthropic is expected to generate more than $100 billion in annualized revenue this year, according to a report from the New York Times. Reports this weekend also said the company's planning to stage its IPO in November, even as it faces heightened public anxiety about AI's potential to cause catastrophic harms. Anthropic CEO Dario Amodei has been one of the most prominent voices calling for a slowdown of AI's development at the frontier. Meanwhile, Anthropic said Accenture will provide independent evaluation of its frontier AI models, with each committing at least $1 billion over 5 years to building capacity in this area. Accenture shares actually shot up after market Friday when it broke. They're up more modestly, about 3% in this session. Let's get the details with Bloomberg tech editor Sarah Fryer. This is Accenture being that independent evaluator, but getting employee level access. What are they actually going to do?
12: Well, Dario Amodei in his post was very clear that this is the first of these partnerships, that there will be other partners, and that they are going to sort of figure this out as they go along, that they expect Anthropic to have embedded access among employees with much of the same tools visibility, that they won't, you know, be responsible for being accountable for the results, but they'll try to lend transparency along the way, and that other third parties will be coming in, including Meter, one of the ones he's spoken about before. They're in discussions with them. That this may be a very diverse set of independent evaluators, and it has been completely untested to this point.
11: Right. There's no exclusivity. So Accenture is an independent evaluator, not

0: 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On Merrin Talks Money, how to turn income into an inheritance tax break. 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
3: Buffett had said this a couple of years ago. He said, "I care more about the Berkshire after I'm gone than the Berkshire while I'm here." So I think you're seeing a lot of what he's doing in that vein, right? This slow transition to Greg Abel, the stepping in as chairman. And I think, quite frankly, and he's been blunt about his mortality, I don't think he wanted to die in the chair as chairman, right? And for what that would mean for the company. So he's 96. He's walking with a cane. I think he just said, you know, it's the time for me to move away. And the plan has already been in place, so let's implement it.
4: How much is investable cash on the balance sheet now?
3: A little north of 320 billion,
4: okay.
3: I believe.
4: Okay, that's what I was going to go with. North of 300. That's, I don't know what you do with that kind of money. The day after Mr. Buffett passes away, Greg Abel, will he change, I don't know, how they think about deploying that capital, whether it's being more aggressive, strategic acquisitions, returning to shareholders, some kind of plan to do that? How do you see that happening?
3: Yeah, I think so. Buffett's son is going to be the chairman, right? So I think part of that is keeping the ethos of Berkshire in place. So you mentioned returning to shareholders. I think that's probably not in the cards anytime soon, even after Buffett would be gone.
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5: Apple may be getting ready to push deeper into the smart home. 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Really enjoyed reading the Power On, because you basically went back to the iPhone event, where John Ternus is like, we have the AI device of now. It's called the smartphone. But there is a pathway to a future where it looks different. Explain the Power On, Mark.
6: Yeah, so the iPhone is part of a larger strategy of intelligent personal hubs, the second to be introduced as early as October. This is a smart home device that Apple has been working on for probably 4 or 5 years at this point, been reporting on it. It's a square screen, sort of like an Amazon Echo Show. You can put it on your desk, nightstand, kitchen, what have you, for video conferencing. But the biggest thing is that it's built around Siri AI. So you walk up to it, it knows exactly who you are, it knows who's talking to it, and it can provide you personalized content for several people in a household using facial recognition. 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And, you know, when Turner started talking about the intelligent personal hub, there were a ton of people inside Apple who were like, whoa, this thing's not ready yet. People thinking that he's about to introduce this. So it's funny how that all came together, and we should see it not too long from now.
5: 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It has everything that you need to know about what's to come and what is happening with Apple. Bloomberg's Mark Gurman, thank you very much indeed. Google is making a new push into premium laptops, taking on Apple and Microsoft with new Google Books, starting at $899. The machines feature built-in Gemini AI, tighter integration with Android phones, and up to 14 hours of battery life. Samir Samat, president of the Android ecosystem at Google, joins us now. This is fascinating timing, a fascinating range of devices. Samir, welcome to the program. Let's just start with you introducing us to Google Books.
7: Well, first of all, thank you for having me. And yeah, today's an exciting day. We've introduced our new platform for laptops called Google Book, which is amazing software from Google with some really great hardware, really top-end hardware from the best laptop makers in the business, including HP, Lenovo, Acer, Asus, and Dell. And of course, there's Gemini Intelligence on board for really helpful AI features that help you get more done. And most importantly, if you're an Android phone user, this is the laptop you've been waiting for. It was truly built right to work seamlessly with your Android phone.
5: So this is what jumped out at me, right? You're very conscious that the Google Book needs to be interoperable with an Android-based smartphone. You also have like a consciousness of the developer audience. Why is it important that you're conscious that in today's world, I'm not just on my PC, nor am I just on my phone. I'm on both at different times of the day.
7: Well, that's the way we work today. You know, the laptop is an amazing form factor, but it really was built before mobile was created. And so we think there's an opportunity to rebuild the laptop experience for how we really work today, which, as you just said, starts oftentimes on your phone. And you begin working there, and then you want to transition over to your desktop. And for Android users, there hasn't really been a choice which makes that easy and seamless to up until today. And we think Google Book fills that gap in a really nice way. Of course, the devices are super premium, and I think people are going to love them.
5: I feel like Google has tried this before with Pixel Book, RIP. Why is it different this time? Why is this going to work?
7: Well, I think one of the most important things that's happened is that we have combined Chrome OS, our laptop platform, and Android, the mobile platform, which has over 3 billion users, into a single experience with a really clean desktop windowing UI that you expect in a laptop, what people have come to love in Chrome OS, but with the underlying power and support from a huge hardware ecosystem of Android. And with that, you also get incredible compatibility with your mobile device. And as we just said, you know, everyone wants to have an ecosystem of devices that all work better together. When you buy that amazing smartphone, you want an amazing laptop that pairs with it nicely. And I think this really changes the

0: game for those consumers. I also think, you know, we've been moving from an operating system to an intelligence system in Android, building smarts into the operating system, helping you get more done. That's what we call Gemini intelligence. And because these laptops have Android at their core, we are able to move all that capability over seamlessly, and users will be able to take advantage of all that too, right on their laptop.
1: So Samir, the OS is your piece, right? And so you've partnered with the OEMs. Why do that? Why does Google not sort of have the aspiration to manufacture the hardware itself too?
0: Well, you know, I think Google has lots of aspirations around hardware. At the same time, we are a platform. And so even with Android, we produce a platform that many different makers around the world create for. We're really proud of that. It's a great model because it gives the consumer a ton of choice. And, you know, for Google Book, we're starting out here with five of the best laptop makers in the world. And that's really a statement and a testament to their excitement around what we've built. And we believe that consumers will be excited when they see these devices as well.
1: I'd say I did my first kind of AI PC. This is the generation or era of the AI PC in the middle of last year, right? And various OEMs, various underlying processors that go into the design, different OS, but they had assistants, right, built in. That was kind of the main pitch. Why is it that now, like, Google feels like, particularly in the premium tier, this is a real AI PC? Why is it competitive against a Mac or the many other AI PCs that are out there?
0: Yeah, I mean, I think that everyone feels that AI combined with the device you use for a lot of productivity should be really, really helpful. But I don't think anyone's gotten it right on the laptop yet. I think consumers feel that as well, and I think there's a big opportunity there. So what are the ingredients to really get that right? I mean, first, it starts with a great underlying software platform and really great hardware that can handle right. that AI. That's why we picked the premium space to start with. So you're dealing here with the introduction of Google Books with high-end silicon from some of the best, Intel, Qualcomm. And we've put it together with, of course, the Android operating system and Chrome OS, which really means you can run, of course, on-device models that are highly performant. We've also built in a number of capabilities from Gemini Intelligence right into the device. But what's, you know, most important here is to really focus on bringing AI features that are truly helpful for consumers and not in the way. Do you mind if I share one that I'm really excited about with you?
1: Very quick, we got to 30 seconds.
0: Okay, so you've probably heard me now on Bloomberg rambling for a long time. We have a feature that's coming to Google Books called Rambler. We announced it on the phone first, now it's coming to Google Book as well. It's a button on the keyboard, you press it, you ramble, it makes sense out of it and turns it into beautiful text.
1: Right.
0: That's a really useful AI feature. That's what people want.
1: Appreciate it. Samir Samat, president of the Android ecosystem at Google. Thank you. That does it for this edition of Bloomberg Tech. What a show. Recap on the pod. From San Francisco, this is Bloomberg Tech.
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5: Now let's get a deeper dive into what wider markets are doing with Eric Robertson, Global Head of Research and Chief Strategist at Standard Chartered. Let's start with what the Fed did last week. A high, a hawkish tilt by Kevin Warsh. A lot of people say he might have been forced into that position after Jackson Hole. What do you expect the Fed to do next?
6: Our baseline view is one more hike from the Fed. I think your reference to Jackson Hole is extremely important. Kevin Warsh made it very clear that he's relatively happy with the U.S. economy, but that inflation remained too high. But I think it's important to highlight that the Fed has now opened the door to a higher rate structure.
5: A headache for the Federal Reserve and for Scott Bessent has been what we're seeing across the yield curve, 5% on the benchmark, or close to 5% on the benchmark notes. When does this benchmark or this threshold start to become a growth shock rather than an inflation hedge?
6: One simple way to think about this is to say, well, U.S. nominal GDP is running around 5%. So a 5% 10-year treasury yield may not be that disruptive. But our contention is that if you look globally, we have seen an increase in the term structure of rates nearly everywhere. And so that is a tightening of financial conditions.
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0: Jane Street increasingly playing a crucial role in leveraged ETFs. The market maker has begun providing swaps to U.S. leveraged ETFs as assets in this category topped $200 billion last quarter. Bloomberg News reporter Yiqing Shen joins us now. So tell us a little bit more about what exactly Jane Street does in a single stock leveraged or inverse ETF.
1: Yeah, sure. So we all know this year has seen explosive growth of leveraged ETFs, but under the surface is this huge demand they all have for this derivative called total return swaps. Because think about where do they get the leverage, right? They turn to the swap dealers to get the 2x and 3x the returns they pass on to retail investors. And what we find is that Jane Street earlier this year has started to expand it into the swap business quietly. And by the second quarter, now they provide a total notional amount of 1.2 billion swap to 75 funds. And it's also interesting, they focus on single stock products only so far.
2: Yeah, well, you have a great chart in here that shows that there's a lot of competition for the index leveraged. All the big banks do it. It seems more normal fare. But when it comes to single stock leverage, it's really sort of niche providers like a Clear Street, who many people never heard of. So I think Jane Street probably thinks the margins are pretty good here, right? If you got only Clear Street, and they're very efficient. I'm sensing they see some profits to be made.
1: Right. So Clear Street has 21%, which is like a big outliner, right? And we also have Marex 10%, Nomura 10%. But yeah, I would say this is an area that's kind of riskier, but more lucrative, as you imagine, right? The single stock leverage ETF underlying MicroStrategy, some of the most volatile names, and as swap dealers, that means higher or more like a complex process as you do the hedging on the back end, right? And also what sources explained to us is they're a bit of a regulatory arbitrage, because for big banks, there's more check and balance when they take on new business and how they manage, right, the counterparty risk. But for non-bank dealers, more flexibility, they are more nimble. And for Jane Street, of course, right, that they have all the expertise in the ETF world already.
2: Just about 30 seconds. Jane Street, could you see them getting into other swaps? Because we've been seeing filings for prediction markets. They might work on swaps. And also private companies might have swaps based on perps.
1: Wow, that's a great question. I think it's possible because they actually registered earlier this year as a swap dealer for different asset class. So yeah, that could be their next step. And I would say swap is, you need lots of balance sheet, which is not a problem for Jane Street. Yeah. And then it's all about hedging. Again, they have the expertise.
0: All right, Yiqing, thank you so much. Fantastic to get your reporting on this. And of course, please keep us updated if that does happen. Yiqing Shen of Bloomberg News. Coming up, we're going to drill down into the first auto callable ETF in the world with Matt Kaufman at Calamos Investments next. 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
6: Daniel Morris, Chief Market Strategist and co-head of the Investments Insight Center at BNP Paribas Asset Management, joining us around the table. Good morning. How big a problem is European politics now going to become for the European bond markets?
7: If you look across Europe in terms of political instability, of course, Italy is going to be potentially having an election depending on how the opposition moves. So far, it really does seem to us to be concentrated primarily in France. We don't see kind of a broader, you know, mini Eurozone crisis coming along, but France is pretty important.
6: Can I just imagine Germany, though, do you think the market would welcome a more radical government, a government that maybe actually tries to get things done? The market's always like kind of stability and predictability, and maybe some unpredictability and radical ideas to get the German machine moving again. How would that go down?
7: Yeah, I don't know if it's changed for the sake of change. I mean, it certainly has to be the type of
6: the
7: reforms,
6: right,
7: that the market wants to see. But if you think about, you know, the bull case that you'd had for Europe over the last year or so, infrastructure package in Germany, defense spending, all of this, all the money that's coming down the pike, which will have a positive impact. But I think what we're seeing is it's being mitigated, particularly in Germany, because of bureaucracy, high energy costs. You know, we know the whole list of the challenges.

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4: On the latest edition of the Wall Street Week podcast, Blackstone COO John Gray takes us through his firm's 20-plus year history in India. After some early missteps, it's become a dominant player in commercial real estate and private equity in the subcontinent. And Gray believes even greater things lie ahead.
5: It's the fact that you have a government that is this supportive of growth, all this infrastructure, which is an area when we think about expanding at Blackstone in India, we've done a lot in private equity, a lot in real estate. I think infrastructure for us is the next big play, but I think that's going to facilitate their growth.
4: Gray readily admits Blackstone's path in India was not a straight one. It faced setbacks along the way. But it learned and adapted, and today it's one of the largest foreign private equity and commercial real estate investors in the country.
5: I would say it was not a fast start. We had sort of a skeleton crew. We didn't really have a great defined strategy. And then I think what really catalyzed things was after the financial crisis, so many investors were disheartened. There was a line, India meant I'll never do it again. And they packed up, they went home, and we said, you know what? We just need a better approach. And so we got the right people in place. We said, we're gonna be a control investor. We're gonna own majority stakes mostly. Or if we have partners, we're gonna have equal say. We don't wanna be passive anymore. We wanna be able to change businesses, build businesses.
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0: We're just about halfway through the trading day in New York. I'm Nora Melinda. Let's take a look at your midday movers. First up, stocks and bonds starting the week on a positive note as hopes for diplomacy around the Iran war push oil prices lower, easing inflation anxiety and bringing some risk appetite back into the market. Tech also finding its footing again. Speaking of oil, Brent crude hovering around that key $100 mark as investors look ahead to President Trump's meeting with China's Xi Jinping later this week. Among individual movers, critical metals and other rare earth stocks climbing after President Trump announced a deal with Denmark and Greenland, giving the U.S., quote, permanent control over security there. And finally, Paramount Skydance and Warner Brothers Discovery climbing after a Bloomberg exclusive that Paramount reached a settlement with California and other states suing to block the deal. The agreement paving the way for one of the largest mergers in Hollywood history. Those are our midday movers. I'm Nora Melinda. This is Bloomberg ETF IQ. I'm Scarlett Fu. Let's get you to the ETF life cycle, where we walk you through the three main stages of ETFs, from initial filings to final farewells. Step one is the filing. First, it was hockey. Now it's baseball. You remember the firm that filed last month for 32 funds tied to NHL teams? Well, today, league shares submitted paperwork for 30 new ETFs for each MLB team. So ticker Yank, for instance, would be, for instance,

0: yield curve. So if you look at something like ESGOV, which is the iShares 0 to 3 month treasury bond, that's bringing in a lot of inflows, not just year to date, but over the past week since we had the Fed announcement.
1: And you also want to talk about AI here in your notes, and I want to bring that up too, because we have a chart here showing that tech ETFs have almost doubled their record for annual volume. And that's largely because of these semi ETFs like SOX and SOXL. SOXL, by the way, is still up 195% year to date. I mean, I've never seen a sector go this wild. The rest of the industry is about at record, but not like this. What do you make of that?
0: Yeah, I mean, this is a very interesting space to follow, too. I see some similarities to what we're seeing in crypto. Even when we're seeing some of these pullbacks and sell-offs, investors are still very sticky towards some of these AI trades. So obviously, semiconductors have been very strong in terms of both performance and flows. But we've also been seeing some of these AI themes get a little bit more granular into these more niche infrastructure plays. So when you look at the ETF launches of 2026. A lot of those are some of these newer AI themes, like Defiance has launched a few this month on foundries. They have one that's on China memory, CRAM. Harbor Capital has one, HUMM, that was on these next-gen data centers. We even have Global X launching MLCC on multi-layer ceramic capacitors, which are something that are heavily used in AI servers. So a lot of niche themes there besides semiconductors. I think we'll see the market grow. It's a little bit early to tell which ones are going to be successful. I think a lot of issuers are trying to be the next DRAM out there. Mm-hmm. We haven't quite yet seen another DRAM, but we're already seeing some of these themes like memory and photonics start growing a little bit more this year.
2: Yeah, everyone's trying to find the next golden ticket. All right, Roxanne Islam of TMX Vettify, thank you so much for joining us today. Coming up, it is time for an IQ test where we put our ETF knowledge to the test. Here's a sneak peek at one of the questions. Eric, pay attention. Which of these companies is a new addition to the S&P 500? Bloom Energy, Builders FirstSource, Molson Coors, or Trade Desk?
1: Oh, man, tough.
2: And therefore, new addition to Spine, SPYM, and Moo,
1: and IVD.
2: I know
1: one of them that got dissed, so I got one is off, but
2: okay.
1: The other
2: through
1: three
2: process of elimination,
1: yeah.
2: We will figure it out. This is ETF IQ on Bloomberg.
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10: On the latest edition of the Bloomberg Daybreak Europe podcast, our EMEA agriculture reporter Piotr Kozlo discusses the Black Sea, which connects Europe and Asia and is a critical conduit for global crop shipments. But with Russia and Ukraine at war, supplies have been choked off since July.
11: The escalation in the Black Sea has intensified, especially in July. We've seen attacks from both countries, Russia and Ukraine, who are actually one of the world's breadbaskets. So the attacks were happening over the last few years, starting actually from the 2022 Russia's full-scale invasion in Ukraine. But in July, it escalated dramatically. And we have seen that both countries, Russia and Ukraine right now, are really experiencing hardships in terms of shipping grains out of the countries. Actually, we see the effects in the different parts of the world, like in Asia, in Africa, in the Middle East, because at this point of time, Russia and Ukraine are actually in their peak of the season. They just have harvested their wheat, and they were supposed to ship the wheat to the world, and the traders and millers all around the world are waiting for that. But since the last 2 months, almost no ships are coming out of ports, from the Black Sea ports, from both countries, Ukraine and Russia. And both countries, besides wheat, they produce also a lot of other crops, including sunflower oil, corn, and the rest. So actually today, it multiplies the effect, which we're already observing in terms of the El Niño in the southern hemisphere.
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1: I'm going to go out on a, I'm going to say Bloom Energy.
2: Bloom Energy, Brittany?
3: I'm going for D, Trade Desk.
2: Okay. Eric?
4: I'm going to follow D, Trade Desk.
2: Okay, the answer is Bloom Energy, A.
4: Oh. I thought that one was the one. There's another energy firm that they should have let in and didn't. Who can keep track of all these?
2: All right,
4: companies?
2: Well, there are people who do that here at Bloomberg Intelligence. All right, about how many actively managed ETFs are there now? Hint, 2 years ago, there were just 1,000. So is it 500, 1,500, 2,500, or 3,500 actively managed ETFs? Matt?
1: I should know this one. I'm going to go with 2,500. I'm not confident, but that's my answer.
2: Okay, C for Matt. Brittany.
3: C.
4: Good. I know this one, and you guys are wrong. It's D.
2: The answer is D, 3,500.
4: Okay. All right.
2: Underestimated active funds. All right, final question here. Breakwave Tanker Shipping ETF, this is something we talked about recently,
1: yes.
2: BWET, remains by far the year's top performing ETF. About how much has it attracted, though, in inflows this year? Less than 150 million, 250 to 500 million, 500 million to 1 billion, or more than $1 billion? Matt?
1: I know it's been light, but I don't know how much flow has come in over the last few days, but I'm going to go A.
2: Less than 150 million. Brittany?
3: I'm going to go with B.
2: Okay. Eric?
4: I wrote this note, so it better be right. I mean, I hope it's right. A?
2: And the answer is? A,
4: right,
2: less than 150 million, which is remarkable given the performance.
4: It's crazy.
2: It's something like 1,000% or?
4: I think it's too shiny. Like you can actually go like too close to the sun.
2: Yeah.
4: It's up 4,600%. I think people are like, that's just too crazy. Even like the people who are chasing that stuff are like, it's too much.
1: All right. I thought maybe 100 million would come in after the note.
3: Maybe after this episode.
2: All right, congratulations to Matt. We've got 2 out of 3 today. Thanks to all of you, Brittany, Matt, and Eric, of course, for taking part. And if you want to check out more games from Bloomberg, be sure to check it out and play Pointed on our website at Bloomberg.com. That does it for Bloomberg ETF IQ for this week. I'm Scarlett Fu along with Eric Balchunas. Keep it right here. Balance of Power's up next on Bloomberg.
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8: Joining us here on set and blessing us with his presence here in the region, Arno van Rijn, multi-asset portfolio manager at Robeco. Very nice to see you. Good morning.
9: Thank you. Good to be back.
8: Been a while.
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8: Help us understand, what's the setup as we go into the fourth quarter?
9: Yeah, so from a multi-asset perspective, there's lots of interesting moving parts there. Of course, bonds have been very much under pressure. Equities have kept up remarkably well considering everything, but earnings are very supportive, so seems to be all good. And that's also still our attitude that, yes, bond yields going up is not a positive setting for equities, particularly growth equities. So we're moving a little bit more towards the side of value equities from that perspective. And we're thinking, at some point, of course, you need to buy those bonds, but we're not there yet. What we saw from Warsh last week was pretty good, of course, sort of confirming the independent stance of the Federal Reserve. On the other hand, what people would really like to see is also Treasury Secretary Scott Bessent say something about reining in the deficits, right? Because so far it's been a free-for-all. Spend as much as you can. Give $5,000 if we win the election. Markets don't really like that, right? Because it means that the deficit is uncapped and, that will become a problem in due course.
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0: Zelensky's right. This is going to be an incredibly intense era. And don't forget, the Russians helped the Iranians. The Iranians helped the Russians. So those two theaters are interacting very closely right now.
1: Incredible, the capabilities that they did not possess at the beginning of this war.
0: Amazing.
1: That they're now using. Heather, it's great to have you back. Heather Connelly, American Enterprise Institute, live in Washington. Congressman Don Beyer, the Democrat from Virginia, is up next. Only on Balance of Power. Alongside Kaylee Lyons, I'm Joe Matthew. 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
4: Politicians are looking for ways to balance the economic benefits with the potential downsides and rising fear of the AI build-out. Representative Suhas Subramanian is one of those people. His district, Virginia's 10th, is home to the densest concentration of data centers in the country. Last week, he proposed a series of four bills that he calls a national data center plan. Congressman, welcome to the program. Let's start with the end goal here. What is it that you want to happen with this legislative initiative?
5: I want to put communities first, and I want to make sure that if we are going to potentially double the data capacity in our country, which is what some of the tech companies you were just talking about want to do, then we have to do that more strategically than we're doing right now. Right now, what I'm seeing is we have an ad hoc approach community by community. Some states are doing moratoriums. Some states are ushering them in, but it's causing problems in the grid for surrounding states. What we need is a more national strategy, a more holistic strategy that balances the desire to protect communities with the feeling that we need to build a lot more data centers to usher in AI and more cloud.
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11: This is something that's not going to be kind of a one-and-done wave of issuance. We expect this to be a present theme in the corporate credit markets through 2030, even 2031, based on the CapEx trajectory that we see. I think the key angle, though, is that over time, as that market issuance pattern extends, we think that other markets, in particular other financing channels, will need to play a larger role in financing some of this need, specifically the private credit markets, private infrastructure, private real estate, where there's a collective $4.5 trillion of dry powder across all private market strategies, even including private equity. We see a greater role for those markets to step in. That's not to say that there's not additional runway in the traditional financing corporate bond markets. They're for sure is at least $500 billion by our estimates in USIG alone. But just given the scale and scope of this need, we believe a wide range of financing channels will need to participate across structures, markets, and even currencies.
12: Amanda, any particular red flags you're beginning to see within the AI-related debt issuance?
11: Well, I just think it's not necessarily a red flag, but it's a recognition of what is different this time versus prior periods of active releveraging. And if I had to put it very simply, the credit market works best in funding periods of active releveraging when the need is quantified.

0: right at 5% right now, but breaching it last week. What did that do? Did you see any immediate effect on flows then?
1: We saw more money coming into the short end. So okay. Both, as you mentioned, like ESCOV, very, very, very front end, like 0 to 3 month T-bills. We saw other just actively managed short duration funds that can, you know, put on maybe a little 1 to 3 year barbell. Mm-hmm. That's been pretty popular. But I think by and large, people don't want the volatility from rates and they are sticking short.
2: Which makes sense because who knows, right? We've got a certain amount of visibility, but who knows what happens after that. What's our biggest risk to the markets right now?
1: I think the biggest risk to the markets right now is that the Fed gets it wrong, either that inflation doesn't materialize much higher than this and they hike rates too far and that quells, the growth in the job market. So I think that's really the biggest risk out there, is that the Fed maybe doesn't read the situation right.
2: Where do the elections fit into all of this?
1: I think that's very top of mind. If we go back to having a split Congress, we'll see what happens with that. And I do think, we could see some increased volatility coming into this cycle as people don't know which way the winds are going to blow, and we'll have to see in early November.
2: It's pretty amazing, though, if you think about what happened this year alone, like coming into this year, and then we have this war in Iran, and...
0: Well, we started this year with Venezuela, right?
2: Venezuela, thank you. I forgot about that.
0: Exactly. We are talking about Delcy Rodriguez, interim president of Venezuela today, but I think that set the tone as, what is this Trump doctrine?
2: Right, exactly. And then to have a situation that we think between Iran and the U.S., mm-hmm. an expectation perhaps that it would be over, although those who know the region would have said to you, no, it's not going to be as easy as Venezuela. But the reminder that you can be upended and surprised. I'm just curious, what else could be coming? Or what do you guys plan for?
1: I think coming into 2027, we're expecting, at least in the fixed income markets, we'll probably continue to see rate volatility on the long end.
2: Yeah.
1: We could see just...
2: Higher or just, well, volatility all over the place.
1: Yeah, so probably...
2: Could we go, how much above 5 could we go?
1: I mean, if you look right now, 525, I could see us going to 550. And if you kind of add inflation plus growth, that supports that generally. But then you could be in another camp where maybe they do quell the inflation, all the geopolitical fears calm down, and we're in more of a Goldilocks situation.
2: Higher rates, but earnings keep up. Does that still make, I know fixed income really we're talking about, does that still make equities interesting, just quickly?
1: I think it does, yeah. I think equities, strong earnings growth are hard to argue with.
2: Good stuff. A lot going on. It's only Monday. Good to have you here on this coast. Thank you.
1: Thanks so much, Carol.
2: Yeah, thanks for stopping by. Karen Vera Perry, she's head of U.S. iShares Fixed Income Strategy over at BlackRock, joining us right here in studio.
0: Okay, you mentioned lower oil prices.
2: I did.
0: We're going to talk a little bit about the market impact and big picture when it comes to energy. We're going to catch up with Toby Rice, the president and CEO of EQT. It's the vertically integrated natural gas and energy company. We talked to him about a year ago.
2: We did.
0: He's back with us today.
2: Yeah, and there's been infrastructure, build concerns and so on. So we're going to get into all of that on a day when we see Brent and WTI dipping below $100 a barrel. Stick around. Tim and I back in a moment.
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8: On the latest edition of the Bloomberg Daybreak Europe podcast, our EMEA agriculture reporter Piotr Kozlow discusses the Black Sea, which connects Europe and Asia and is a critical conduit for global crop shipments. But with Russia and Ukraine at war, supplies have been choked off since July.
9: The escalation in the Black Sea has intensified, especially in July. We've seen attacks from both countries, Russia and Ukraine, who are actually one of the world's breadbaskets. So the attacks were happening over the last few years, starting actually from the 2022 Russia's full-scale invasion in Ukraine. But in July, it escalated dramatically, and we have seen that both countries, Russia and Ukraine, right now are really experiencing hardships in terms of shipping grains out of the countries. Actually, we see the effects in the different parts of the world, like in Asia, in Africa, in the Middle East, because at this point of time, Russia and Ukraine are actually in their peak of the season. They just have harvested their wheat, and they were supposed to ship the wheat to the world, and the traders and millers all around the world are waiting for that. But since the last 2 months, almost no ships are coming out of ports, from the Black Sea ports from both countries, Ukraine and Russia. And both countries, besides wheat, they produce also a lot of other crops, including sunflower oil, corn, and the rest. So actually today, it multiplies the effect which we already observe in terms of the El Nino in the southern hemisphere.
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15: It's 2:21 on Wall Street. We do check markets all day long here at Bloomberg. Stocks higher, best level of the day. Do want to begin with the New York area ground stop. The FAA has lifted the ground stop for flights in and out of LaGuardia. Earlier, the FAA had ground stops to all major New York airports, including JFK, Newark, also Philadelphia International, and Teterboro, home to corporate jets. California Attorney General Rob Bonta has announced a settlement with Paramount in a lawsuit challenging the company's acquisition of Warner Brothers Discovery. The settlement includes requirements for Paramount to increase domestic production and establish monitoring of editorial independence of the company's news operations. Paramount Skydance, after initially being up more than 10%, stock just turned negative. It is down now by 1.4%. Warner Brothers Discovery is holding on to its gains. WBD up now by 10.7%. Stocks and bonds kicking off the week on a positive note as hopes for diplomatic efforts to end the war in Iran drove oil prices lower. The S&P is up 1.5%. The Dow right now up by 0.7%. NASDAQ up 2.2%. The NASDAQ 100 index up by 2.7%. We've got the two-year yielding 4.75%. The 10-year 4.96%. The 30-year 5.30%. Gold is down 0.6%. $43.50 the ounce. I mentioned the sell-off in crude just below 96 now on WTI, down 4.4%. Brent had been trading below 100. Right now it is at $100.42 a barrel, down by 3.3%. And Bitcoin back above $86,000. Bitcoin, $86,045. Bitcoin up by 6.1%. 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I'm Charlie Pellett. Carol and Tim, that is a Bloomberg Business Flash.
2: All right, Charlie, thank you so much. All right, so we did mention the energy prices. Oil down for a fourth day. Brent set for the longest run of decline since June. Traders tracking diplomatic efforts to end the U.S.-Iran war. Crude and liquefied natural gas flowing through Hormuz are running at a six-month high. That's according to Admiral Brad Cooper. He is head of U.S. Central Command. So weighing in on the global energy markets amid the U.S. war in Iran, Qatar's prime minister and minister of foreign affairs, also an advisor to the prime minister of Qatar, an official spokesperson for the Ministry of Foreign Affairs, Qatar Energy President, and CEO. He is also Qatar Minister of State for Energy and former U.S. Treasury Secretary Stephen Mnuchin. You know him. All at Sunday's UNGA special edition of the Qatar Economic Forum. It was powered by Bloomberg. Just check it out, everyone.
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4: We begin with a note of caution from Morgan Stanley's Mike Wilson. He writes, quote, should the correction and valuation take a turn for the worse due to a further financial tightening, rather, of financial conditions and or materially higher energy prices, we think the S&P 500 could trade as low as 7,100 before the bull market resumes into year end. Let's get the view from Stephanie Gill, Chief Investment Officer at Robinhood. And look, it's a market that had been supported by earnings, maybe a little choppy, what you will. But at the moment, without that as a guide, are we susceptible to, one, this rate hiking cycle, be it mini or otherwise, and higher oil prices?
5: Certainly higher oil prices. And the rate hiking cycle, I think, is prudent. But, you know, is it a cycle? I don't know if it's a cycle. It's like right. Maybe a couple of rate hikes. I think I put out a note last week about this. I actually don't think, like, the problem sits. Like, there is obviously inflation, and the Fed has to show that they care about it. And I think that's what they accomplished last week. But I really think, like, continuing to raise rates is addressing, like, is putting a solution on a different problem. Mm. And I think actually what needs to continue to happen is we need to try to come to peace in the Middle East so that oil prices can calm down. And also just the demand for capital, like, rages, right? And that is coming from the AI.
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9: This is something that's not going to be kind of a one-and-done wave of issuance. We expect this to be a present theme in the corporate credit markets through 2030, even 2031, based on the CapEx trajectory that we see. I think the key angle, though, is that over time, as that market issuance pattern extends, we think that other markets, in particular other financing channels, will need to play a larger role in financing some of this need, specifically the private credit markets, private infrastructure, private real estate, where there's a collective $4.5 trillion of dry powder across all private market strategies, even including private equity. We see a greater role for those markets to step in. That's not to say that there's not additional runway in the traditional financing corporate bond markets. They're for sure is at least $500 billion by our estimates in USIG alone. But just given the scale and scope of this need, we believe a wide range of financing channels will need to participate across structures, markets, and even currencies.
10: Amanda, any particular red flags you're beginning to see within the AI-related debt issuance?
9: Well, I just think it's not necessarily a red flag, but it's a recognition of what is different this time versus prior periods of active releveraging. And if I had to put it very simply, the credit market works best in funding periods of active releveraging when the need is quantifiable, when there's an end in sight, and ideally when there's a period of debt reduction on the back of any debt issuance.
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0: Yeah.
11: is 2:40 on Wall Street. We do check markets all day long here at Bloomberg. Developing stories. SoftBank-backed SB Energy is delaying its IPO. Now, that's according to the New York Times, which says SB Energy has been struggling to find enough buyers for its stock.

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3: Vinu Krishna of Barclays remaining bullish with a 79.50 year rent call. He writes the following: while higher rates and softer consumer spending pose risks, we believe earnings resilience can offset those headwinds for now. Vinu joins us for more. Where are those positive earning tailwinds coming from at the moment that support this market?
4: First and foremost, from the AI spending cycle, which is pretty much intact, and that has been the primary source for even the broadening of earnings right now. As a backdrop to that, what we have seen is a general broadening in terms of margins across most of corporate America in Q2. And the revision cycle practically for all sectors is up compared to their long-term averages. So I think, you know, the source is very much AI-driven. And that's where we expect the tech industry broadly, which is almost 45% of S&P right now, the way we count it, we expect that to post almost 25% earnings growth next year, right? So I think that's the essence of this market. And we've seen that accompanied by a gradual reduction in multiples over the last 1 year, right? And so the market is taking into consideration not only the risk with the capital spending, the scale of capital spending, but now also the fact that we're in a rates regime, which has become a lot more wobbly.
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13: All right, everybody, getting ready to enter the last hour of trading on this Monday, September 21st, first day of autumn?
14: Fall, yeah.
13: What do you say?
14: Do you have your Halloween costume
13: yet? Do you say autumn or fall?
14: Fall.
13: You know,
14: your Halloween costume?
13: You get an older kid and
14: no,
13: you don't do it so much.
14: You could still be Harry Potter.
13: Are you going to be Harry Potter? Are you going to be Harry Potter?
14: Our home will
13: those
14: be entirely...
13: Those glasses are Harry Potter.
14: No, our home, I'm not Harry Potter. There's a 7-year-old in the home who will be Harry Potter.
13: And what is the...
14: I'm I don't know, I'm Dobby or something I'll probably be, or like...
13: Oh, could you be Dobby, please?
14: Yeah, I'll probably be Dobby or...
13: To wear it, like bring it in.
14: I don't know, whatever I'm told. But I'm looking forward to it.
13: Is the whole family doing Harry Potter?
14: We're all doing Harry Potter.
13: God.
14: Yeah. Yeah, it's going to be great.
13: As a whole family, we did The Wizard of Oz, and even my sister, she was Glinda.
14: Yes.
13: I was the Wicked Witch. Our daughter was, of course, Dorothy. John was the Lion.
14: And this is before it came out in The Sphere.
13: Yes, a classic. The Sphere, by the way, a lot of fun. Made me a little nauseous, though.
14: Okay.
13: It's a lot of movement. All right, not making me nauseous, because I feel like the market, certainly on the equity side of things, just going in one direction here.
14: Yeah, it is. If you look at the WI function on the Bloomberg Terminal, World Equity Indices, the S&P 500 up 1.6%, the NASDAQ up 2.3%, the Dow up 0.8%. We also got energy lower. Brent crude futures hovering around $100 a barrel.
13: Yeah. Well, we dipped below
14: down.
13: Before.
14: We dipped below before, still down about 3%.
13: All right, let's get to some stocks on the move on this Monday. I'm Carol Masser along with Tim Stenovek. Here to do that with us is Bloomberg News U.S. equities reporter. He is Matthew Griffin joining us here in studio. And we're going to start with Accenture.
15: Yes, well, Carol, Accenture is getting a boost from all of this talk about AI safety that we've seen over the last couple weeks, and specifically from this announcement late on Friday that they are going to embed Accenture evaluators in Anthropic to try to make sure those models are safe.

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2: On the latest edition of the Wall Street Week podcast, Blackstone COO John Gray takes us through his firm's 20-plus year history in India. After some early missteps, it's become a dominant player in commercial real estate and private equity in the subcontinent. And Gray believes even greater things lie ahead.
3: It's the fact that you have a government that is this supportive of growth, all this infrastructure, which is an area when we think about expanding at Blackstone in India. We've done a lot in private equity, a lot in real estate. I think infrastructure for us is the next big play, but I think that's going to facilitate their growth.
2: Gray readily admits Blackstone's path in India was not a straight one. It faced setbacks along the way. But it learned and adapted, and today it's one of the largest foreign private equity and commercial real estate investors in the country.
3: I would say it was not a fast start. We had sort of a skeleton crew. We didn't really have a great defined strategy. And then I think what really catalyzed things was after the financial crisis, so many investors were disheartened. There was a line, India meant I'll never do it again. And they packed up, they went home, and we said, you know what? We just need a better approach. And so we got the right people in place. We said, we're gonna be a control investor. We're gonna own majority stakes mostly. Or if we have partners, we're gonna have equal say. We don't wanna be passive anymore. We wanna be able to change businesses, build businesses.
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10: 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I'm Romain Bostic.
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0: up-to-the-minute economic news whenever and wherever it happens. I'm Jennifer Zabasadja in Mokopane, South Africa, and this is Bloomberg.
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0: AutoZone earnings coming before the bell, KB Home after the bell. But the President of the United States, he's actually in New York. He's going to address the United Nations General Assembly tomorrow at 10 a.m. But before that, well, he gets to meet the New York City Mayor Zoran Mondami, a live shot right now of Gracie Mansion on the Upper East Side of Manhattan. We're waiting for the arrival of President Trump. 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
5: Networking, down to printed circuit boards, just you have to innovate at sort of every level of the stack in order to grow at a 10x, 100x rate. And the acceleration required in order to provide AI cycles at a competitive price is incredibly challenging. And the amount of demand that's out there is incredible. So the need to scale is back. And I think it's pretty interesting, what we've seen, I think in the early 2000s and the semiconductor industry was allowed to consolidate and the capital was provided to do that. And you saw a company like Avago and Hoctan, really organize the industry and do some horse trading of properties to other semiconductor firms and really rationalize that industry. And so as AI has emerged, what it's done is it's really taken advantage of the fact that there are a small number of companies that compete for a massive market.
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7: From the Sky News Centre at 10. The head of the UK's air traffic control system is facing further backlash with fresh calls to go. A second issue at NATS in under 2 weeks has seen flights delayed or cancelled in Scotland, Northern Ireland and parts of England. The connectivity problem's been resolved, but disruptions ongoing, including for this passenger at Edinburgh Airport who's faced repeated delays.
8: We actually physically got on the plane and then they told us on the plane. We sat there for 30 minutes and they took us off the plane back to the waiting area and I sat there for two and a half hours and then reboarded the plane. But when I got back on the plane they then told me that they'd missed their slot to take off.
7: Meanwhile, communication issues have grounded flights on America's East Coast. A backup fibre line's been accidentally severed. The dance teacher who survived the Southport stabbings is accusing hospital bosses of keeping her in the dark over a data breach. Leanne Lucas and other patients had their medical records inappropriately accessed by staff. She's told us there's been a cover-up.
9: We found out almost 2 years on. They knew that our files had been looked at in 2024. They knew. One of the parts of this that hurts me the most is all of their meetings and conversations they've been having in these last 2 years of how do we not let them know.
7: The Trust has apologised for the breach. Cleveland police have arrested 12

0: people in early morning raids in and around Middlesbrough. The force is trying to crack down on drug dealing and organised crime weeks after the A66 crash. Donald Trump's tensions with the media have intensified. Some organisations have refused to cover the president's events today as three outlets he's banned from the White House file a lawsuit. And FIFA president Gianni Infantino has written to member associations saying he's open to an independent review of world football's governing body. He's faced calls to step down after failing with a plan to sell stakes in the World Cup. That's
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3: Politicians are looking for ways to balance the economic benefits with the potential downsides and rising fear of the AI build-out. Representative Suha Subramanian is one of those people. His district, Virginia's 10th, is home to the densest concentration of data centers in the country. Last week, he proposed a series of four bills that he calls a national data center plan. Congressman, welcome to the program. Let's start with the end goal here. What is it that you want to happen with this legislative initiative?
4: I want to put communities first, and I want to make sure that if we are going to potentially double the data capacity in our country, which is what some of the tech companies you were just talking about want to do, then we have to do that more strategically than we're doing right now. Right now, what I'm seeing is we have an ad hoc approach community by community. Some states are doing moratoriums. Some states are ushering them in, but it's causing problems in the grid for surrounding states. What we need is a more national strategy, a more holistic strategy that balances the desire to protect communities with the feeling that we need to build a lot more data centers to usher in AI and more cloud.
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12: 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But with Russia and Ukraine at war, supplies have been choked off since July.
13: The escalation in the Black Sea has intensified, especially in July. We've seen attacks from both countries, Russia and Ukraine, who are actually one of the world's breadbaskets. So the attacks were happening over the last few years, starting actually from the 2022 Russia's full-scale invasion in Ukraine. But in July, it escalated dramatically. And we have seen that both countries, Russia and Ukraine, right now are really experiencing hardships in terms of shipping grains out of the countries. Actually, we see the effects in the different parts of the world, like in Asia, in Africa, in the Middle East, because at this point of time, Russia and Ukraine are actually in their peak of the season. They just have harvested their wheat, and they were supposed to ship the wheat to the world, and the traders and millers all around the world are waiting for that. But since the last 2 months, almost no ships are coming out of ports from the Black Sea ports from both countries, Ukraine and Russia. And both countries, besides wheat, they produce also a lot of other crops, including sunflower oil, corn, and the rest. So actually today, it multiplies the effect which we already observe in terms of the El Niño in the southern hemisphere.
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16: 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Today, I'm speaking to journalist and author Maggie Haberman.
17: I don't think that we are likely to see another Donald Trump anytime soon, if ever again. This is a fundamental reimagining of the U.S. presidency. It has shown that the post-World War II order won't stand.
16: Maggie Haberman, whose reporting scoops on the Trump White House just keep coming. The way that President Trump talks about you publicly, including calling you Maggot rather than Maggie, I sort of would imagine that anyone close to him would be terrified of going anywhere near you.
17: People tend to have their own reasons for talking to reporters. This is a group of people who actively want to see him succeed. They believe in him. He was elected more decisively than before, and they are proud of that.
16: From Bloomberg Weekend, this is the Michelle Hussein Show. I'm Michelle Hussein. It is pretty clear by now that this Trump White House in the second term is run by a much tighter, more loyal group of people than the first time around. Notwithstanding the odd departure, overall, the core team that came back with Donald Trump, that is delivering his core plan, has remained pretty much intact. And if there's one reporter who has really been able to burrow inside the inner workings of that team and the president himself, who's covered Donald Trump since long before he ever ran for office, it's Maggie Haberman of The New York Times. To give you an idea of just how embedded in this world she has been, back in 2016, she had nearly 600 bylines in the paper. And since then, she has written many stories and two books, most recently co-authored with Jonathan Swan, Regime Change, Inside the Imperial Presidency of Donald Trump. One of the key things we learned from that book was all the analysis of what happened in the run-up to and then after the Iran war began. Maggie's work is widely respected. Personally, I marvel not only at her sourcing, but also the volume and the quality of her output. And now, with the midterms just 6 weeks away, I wanted her to take us inside the Trump White House right now, to bring us right up to date with the atmosphere, the attitude of the president himself, to the fact that the Iran war is not going according to plan, to get a sense of election strategy, what the next 2 years of this presidency might look like. What's Donald Trump thinking? What is he doing day by day, even minute by minute? She is the kind of reporter who can tell us that. So here is that conversation with Maggie Haberman. As ever, Bloomberg subscribers can read my notes on this episode. That's the case with all our episodes. You'll find a link in our show notes. And with that, on to Maggie herself, who joined us from her home. Hello, Maggie.
17: Hi there.
16: I want to obviously congratulate you on regime change, but also tell you and show you how much use it has been to me. Can you see all the post-its?
17: Wow, I sure can. That's fabulous. We love to see that. Thank you.
16: So it's been a resource as well as a read for me, particularly because we had Tucker Carlson on the show a few weeks ago. So all of that was particularly useful. So thank you for your work in more ways than one. Essentially.
17: Well, thank you. I'm glad that it provided it was of utility.
16: Most definitely. You know, I've been thinking about how many reporters have observed Donald Trump for as long as you have. And I realize that for you, the story goes back considerably before the 2016 election when you were working in New York. This is before your New York Times days. Mm-hmm. Tell me about that period mm-hmm. and how you saw him, like, way back before he ran for president.

0: claim that he loved it. He did not love it. So
1: I know, Maggie, in this conversation, we're bound to go back and forth in time a bit, but I kind of want to go right up to the present day, because here we are talking 6 weeks away mm-hmm. from the midterms. That popular touch that he had at that point, what, mm-hmm. if anything, has changed in recent months? Like, in regime change, you chart the run-up and the early period of the Iran war. His approval ratings are very low. The war's not going as planned. Voters have concerns that he doesn't seem to be responding to. So mm-hmm. has he lost some of that?
0: That's the question that we're all wrestling with right now, that if he goes out on the campaign trail, as his advisors have been promising, he's just on the verge of doing for most of this year, and it hasn't quite come to pass that way. If he does consistently go out to a number of different states, that is what we're going to be testing. But so far, he seems more interested in talking about the credit he is being denied, in his view, media coverage that he wishes that he could get, and a list of grievances that go back a while. Now, we'll see whether he is able to gin up enough fear among voters. And you are seeing a really expansive amount of Islamophobia across the party right now. And that does actually relate to 2011, too. But that may be enough, because it is not a presidential election, because it is much more state and candidate based. But yes, the main concern, and his own advisors know this, is that the amount of monetizing.
2: It's live from World Headquarters in New York. Bailey.
3: Yeah, keeping an eye on that tone, Kaylee. When you look at this, this is an S&P 500 up more than one, up about 1.5% on the day, but now up 1% in September, a month that is seasonally the weakest for the S&P 500. As you mentioned, NASDAQ 100 up more than 2.5% on the day as it continues to power higher, as you mentioned, to the highest since mid-June. And as we go further out on the risk spectrum, semiconductors, those chip makers up more than 4% over, now on a five-day winning streak, where five of those components of the 30 components now up at least 25% in that winning streak. A little bit under the hood, Meta Platforms, welcome to the AI chat, up 11%, best day since April 2025. That powered its company that it spends quite a bit of money on chips to trade higher, in AMD, up about 10%, as you can see, and that really broadened across semiconductor stocks. As I mentioned, you've got Intel up 12%. And Qualcomm, kind of a bit of an underperformer, really, broadly speaking, over the last few months, up 9%. So as investors powering into chip makers on the back of Meta's Muse AI product being the top downloaded on the Apple App Store's free platform. So a lot of strength, as we can talk about, across the tech space, but not the only companies making news. We did see a big update as it relates to Paramount, Skydance, and Warner Brothers Discovery. Paramount, Skydance settling lawsuits brought by 12 state attorneys generals and the Writers Guild trade union. As we can see, Warner Brothers up about 11%. Paramount really was up 12%, ends the day down about 3%. That settlement does include protections to limit market power and ensure editorial independence of the media giant. It also requires Paramount to release 30 movies a year in theaters, something that it would pay a fine for if it doesn't reach that.
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7: One of the things that, you know, I think investors were really fearful about with this merger and the potential settlement was whether they would have to divest assets, especially whether they would have to divest the cable networks, which would have been a really, a problematic, because it would directly have affected their synergy target. And they have a really ambitious synergy target of $6 billion. So it looks like they don't have to do anything on that front. They do, however, have to promise to theatrically release 30 films from both studios every year, failing which there will be a penalty. They also have to make an investment in, you know, the California production and also maintain the two studio operations, so they can't dispose of any of the studios. But all of that seems to be something that David Ellison will be, I think, happy to live with, as long as he can get this deal closed by that September 30th date and avoid those very, very expensive ticking fees.
8: I think this is a little bit of be careful.

0: what you wish for. They're going to get their deal done. Now they got to operate this thing. What are the key challenges, do you think, for this combined company going forward?
1: The biggest challenge there, Paul, is definitely going to be the leverage, the debt. So we're looking at about $80 billion of debt. It's going to be about 6.5 times levered. So it's really, really going to come down, as you just pointed out, to execution, about getting those synergies and trying to drive this to 3 times leverage within a few years after closing. That's a tall order.
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8: We begin with a note of caution from Morgan Stanley's Mike Wilson. He writes, quote, should the correction and valuation take a turn for the worse due to a further tightening of financial conditions and or materially higher energy prices, we think the S&P 500 could trade as low as 7,100 before the bull market resumes into year end. Let's get the view from Stephanie Gill, Chief Investment Officer at Robinhood. And look, it's a market that had been supported by earnings, maybe a little choppy, what you will. But at the moment, without that as a guide, are we susceptible to one, this rate hiking cycle, be it mini or otherwise, and higher oil prices?
9: Certainly higher oil prices. And the rate hiking cycle, I think, is prudent. But, you know, is it a cycle? I don't know if it's a cycle. It's like right. Maybe a couple of rate hikes. I think I put out a note last week about this. I actually don't think like the problem sits, like there is obviously inflation and the Fed has to show that they care about it. And I think that's what they accomplished last week. But I really think like continuing to raise rates is addressing, like is putting a solution on a different problem. Mm-hmm. And I think actually what needs to continue to happen is we need to try to come to peace in the Middle East so that oil prices can calm down. And also just the demand for capital like rages, right? And that is coming from the AI.
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11: I'm Michelle Hussein, and you're listening to highlights from the Michelle Hussein Show podcast on Bloomberg Radio. Today, I'm speaking to journalist and author Maggie Haberman. six people running the administration. So
12: give or take, but yes.
11: Okay. But, so hang on, take us through them. Stephen Miller, Susie Wiles, Natalie Harp. Are you saying the woman who sits in the corner?
12: No, Natalie Harp is not a decision maker.
11: Okay, so who are the others?
12: She is a direct influencer, to put it sort of gently, in terms of her constant printout of information to him. Susie Wiles, Stephen Miller, John Ratcliffe, the CIA director, Pete Hegseth, the Secretary of Defense slash War, Dan Kane, Chairman of the Joint Chiefs of Staff, Marco Rubio. Depending on the issue, you can have, you know, Scott Bessent there or Chris Wright there, the Energy Secretary and Treasury Secretary. But just to that point, and as we write in the book, in the meetings in the lead up to the first strike on Iran from the U.S. on February 28th, Bessent and Wright, the two people who are going to have to manage the biggest global energy shock in history, and that is what has happened, they weren't even in the room. They were not in these meetings up until the final moment because this White House was so afraid of leaks. Information is a commodity that a huge premium is put on. And secrecy.
11: You didn't put J.D. Vance in that very close group.
12: I should put J.D. Vance in there. I apologize.
11: Well, I wondered if anything has changed between him and the president because of, you know, J.D. Vance voicing his opposition to the Iran war to the president.
12: So one of the things that we showed in the book is how Vance was the only one early on in these lead-up meetings about Iran who was actively against it in front of others with the president. Now, there might have been one-offs where other people told the president they didn't think this was a great idea, but Vance put some capital on the line, and it cost him with the president. The president got very irritated with him. I also just want to point out that it's to your question, you know, I think they're in a perfectly fine place. That does not mean the president's going to rush to endorse J.D. Vance or to get involved in the 2028 race. I'd be shocked if he does anytime soon. But it's not actually helpful to Vance to have the headlines out there about how he opposed Trump. His whole political life rests on Trump being behind him, to your question. But that is where they were. Ask me in a month where they might be.
11: Yeah, well, because obviously the key thing is whether what's happened in the last few months might pivot him further towards Marco Rubio being the
12: correct
11: chosen successor rather than J.D. Vance.
12: Yeah, and look, in terms of Rubio, just to be clear, Jonathan and I have no reporting suggesting that Rubio is actively looking at a candidacy. Now, he could scale up pretty fast. There are things he can't do as the Secretary of State. He would really have to step away. I don't know what the constituency is in this party for Marco Rubio. He's very popular with neoconservatives, with some Republican donors, and with some West Wing staffers. But J.D. Vance is actually much more representative of where the GOP is right now.
11: One of the many things that's fascinated me about the book and your reporting with Jonathan Swan and on your own is the fact that in this much tighter White House, exactly the kind of circle you're describing, very different to the first term, you still have your sources. There are still people who tell you things. I mean, you must see how curious that sounds.
12: I understand. I mean, I certainly understand the question. Look, to be clear, just a couple of things can be true at once. This book was the hardest work that either Jonathan or I have ever done, in part because it is such a closed circle, as you were saying, in part because this information environment is so difficult. It's don't trust and then try to verify, you know, and then anything you can't verify goes to the side. That should seem pretty obvious in reporting, except that we have to make sure that every single account, all corners of every single account line up. If there was a 5% of doubt in anything that we had, it went aside. And you will notice that there really haven't been denials. Maybe there's been the broad denials from the president. It's all fake, et cetera, et cetera. But there have not been individual denials from people in this book. And I think that's a testament to the reporting. Jonathan and I have both covered his world for a really long time. And so there are some advantages to being old in the news business. That's one of them. There aren't many these days, but that is one. But look, it doesn't mean that, you know, I'm sure there are people who are upset about the book, and that might make certain aspects of our jobs harder, but we're still going to do them.
11: But the people in the circle who are talking to you, are there motives that they're wrestling with internal politics, and that's why they want to talk to you? Because the way that President Trump talks about you publicly, and I'm sorry to repeat this, but including calling you maggot rather than Maggie.
12: It's, I've heard it before.
11: I sort of would imagine that anyone close to him would be terrified of going anywhere near you.
12: People tend to have their own reasons for talking to reporters, and I don't think there's any exception to that in this current government.

0: else they lose, right? Because it's not completely clear which way they want to go. I think some of them genuinely believe what they say about Trump. I think some of them, you know, think that the messaging goes too far, but it just depends on who you talk to.
1: The subtitle of your first book, Confidence Man, is The Making of Donald Trump and the Breaking of

0: very generous for a lot of reasons, including the celebrity we were talking about. But this is also the reason that the title regime change exists for Jonathan in my book. We were describing and witnessing a form of regime change in our own country. It's not about Iran. We thought of this title long before the Venezuela raid to capture Maduro earlier this year in Caracas. This is a fundamental reimagining of the U.S. presidency. It has shown that the post-World War II order won't stand. I don't know why any future president in this country would have the trust of European leaders, Democrat or Republican, frankly, certainly Republican, because I think they'll assume that it's from the same party of Trump, unless it's somebody who completely disavows Trump, and that's not going to be a Republican anytime soon. What you're asking is essentially what levels of pushing the limits does a future president agree to pull back on? Biden actually did on a lot of them, almost all, in fact, and his party was frustrated with him. They want to see a fighter. Expansions of executive power have occurred before, and there have been corrections, obviously after Nixon in particular. The imperial presidency is a term that was coined in 1973, but it's going to really require a heave of different branches of government to try to institute more formal change for a system that is primarily norms and not laws. Mm-hmm. So we'll see.
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6: On the latest edition of the Bloomberg Debate Europe podcast, our EMEA agriculture reporter Piotr Kozlow discusses the Black Sea, which connects Europe and Asia and is a critical conduit for global crop shipments. But with Russia and Ukraine at war, supplies have been choked off since July.
7: The escalation in the Black Sea has intensified, especially in July. We've seen attacks from both countries, Russia and Ukraine, who are actually one of the world's breadbaskets. So the attacks were happening over the last few years, starting actually from the 2022 Russia's full-scale invasion in Ukraine. But in July, it escalated dramatically. And we have seen that both countries, Russia and Ukraine, right now are really experiencing hardships in terms of shipping grains out of the countries. Actually, we see the effects in the different parts of the world, like in Asia, in Africa, in the Middle East, because at this point of time, Russia and Ukraine are actually in their peak of the season. They just have harvested their wheat, and they were supposed to ship the wheat to the world, and the traders and millers all around the world are waiting for that. But since the last 2 months, almost no ships are coming out of ports of the Black Sea ports from both countries, Ukraine and Russia. And both countries, besides wheat, they produce also a lot of other crops, including sunflower oil, corn, and the rest. So actually today, it multiplies the effect which we already observing in terms of the El Nino in the southern hemisphere.
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6: Vinu Krishna of Barclays remaining bullish with a 79.50 year end call. He writes the following: while higher rates and softer consumer spending pose risks, we believe earnings resilience can offset those headwinds for now. Vinu joins us for more. Where are those positive earning tailwinds coming from at the moment that support this market?
7: First and foremost, from the AI spending cycle, which is pretty much intact, and that has been the primary source for even the broadening of earnings right now. As a backdrop to that, what we have seen is a general broadening in terms of margins across most of corporate America in Q2. And the revision cycle practically for all sectors is up compared to their long-term averages. So I think, you know, the source is very much AI-driven. And that's where we expect the tech industry broadly, which is almost 45% of S&P right now, the way we count it, we expect that to post almost 25% earnings growth next year, right? So I think that's the essence of this market. And we've seen that accompanied by a gradual reduction in multiples over the last 1 year, right? And so the market is taking into consideration not only the risk with the capital spending, the scale of capital spending, but now also the fact that we're in a rates regime, which has become a lot more wobbly.
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9: I'm Michelle Hussein, and you're listening to highlights from the Michelle Hussein Show podcast on Bloomberg Radio. Today, I'm speaking to journalist and author Maggie Haberman. I want to ask you what you're gauging about how bothered Donald Trump is that the war hasn't gone according to plan. Is he ignoring the news? Is he frustrated? I mean, he can't be happy with where things are.
10: No, he's frustrated. He will be very clear with people privately how frustrated he is. He just wants this to end. And it obviously has not gone how he hoped it would. And frankly, every path that they were hoping would get them out has led to some other constraint. He's definitely frustrated that the war is not over. He thought this was going to be a quick war because he had a feeling, because Venezuela had gone quickly, because he thought the Iran regime was a paper tiger based on how they had behaved around the 12-day war. When we speak to people inside the administration, what we hear is they just want to see gas go below $4 by election day, and they'll figure out the rest after that.
9: So he is briefed on all these things. It's not that he's in a bubble where he's only on Truth Social and he's only watching the markets. He does know about these realities. Mm-hmm.
10: The unreality bubble doesn't mean that he's not aware of actual reality. It just means it's that he is sticking to his version of reality. But he is briefed. He is told. Now, do people like giving him bad news in this government? Not at all. They didn't in the first one either. And there were always these sort of tricks around how certain pieces of information would be conveyed, especially when they were what Trump would call negative. But he is briefed on how this is going. He does know what the truth is.
9: Does he know how bad his approval ratings are?
10: Absolutely. But again, that's another, you know, reality is what you make it, as he projects.
9: Right. But if he knows, then again, I'm wondering why he's not going all out on the campaign trail. I mean, I know he's not on the ballot, but how Republicans do in...
10: Well, that is why.
9: Sorry?
10: That is why. I mean, you just answered your own question.
9: Yeah, Republicans do is going to reflect on him.
10: He doesn't see it that way. And it's interesting because there was a reason for that for a long time where he would poll somewhat better than the generic Republican brand. I don't think that's the case now. But, you know, he said something last year about how he was either proud or honored.

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4: This is something that's not going to be kind of a one-and-done wave of issuance. We expect this to be a present theme in the corporate credit markets through 2030, even 2031, based on the CapEx trajectory that we see. I think the key angle, though, is that over time, as that market issuance pattern extends, we think that other markets, in particular other financing channels, will need to play a larger role in financing some of this need, specifically the private credit markets, private infrastructure, private real estate, where there's a collective $4.5 trillion of dry powder across all private market strategies, even including private equity. We see a greater role for those markets to step in. That's not to say that there's not additional runway in the traditional financing corporate bond markets. They're for sure is at least $500 billion by our estimates in USIG alone. But just given the scale and scope of this need, we believe a wide range of financing channels will need to participate across structures, markets, and even currencies.
5: Amanda, any particular red flags you're beginning to see within the AI-related debt issuance?
4: Well, I just think it's not necessarily a red flag, but it's a recognition of what is different this time versus prior periods of active releveraging. And if I had to put it very simply, the credit market works best in funding periods of active releveraging when the need is quantifiable, when there's an end in sight, and ideally when there's a period of debt reduction on the back of any debt issuance.
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6: From the Sky News Centre at 11, the UK's air traffic control chief is facing fresh calls to go after a second major failure in less than 2 weeks. Flights from Scotland, Northern Ireland and Northern England have been cancelled and delayed by a connectivity issue that's now been resolved. Ryanair is repeating calls for NATS boss Martin Rolfe to step down or be fired. Aviation expert Doug McLean says the operator is standing out for all the wrong reasons.
7: I can't think in the last 20, 30 years that we've had that sort of frequency of failure. Flight delays around lunchtime today, the NATS failure had accumulated about 36,000 minutes of delay.
6: The Prime Minister has confirmed the UK will provide military support to Saudi Arabia in its fight against Iran-backed Houthi rebels. An RAF Voyager will provide air-to-air refuelling for Saudi jets, but only on defensive missions. Andy Burnham says the deployment is intended to help protect regional stability and vital trade routes. Our political correspondent Rob Powell has more.
8: The UK role will be fairly limited from what Andy Burnham, Prime Minister, has said. It will be completely defensive in its nature, but even within that, you're not talking about the type of defensive action that we saw against Iranian drones earlier in the year when UK troops were shooting down drones. This is more limited than that.
6: The dance teacher who survived the Southport stabbing said she was kept in the dark about a data breach because hospital bosses thought it wouldn't come out. Leanne Lucas and other patients had their medical records inappropriately accessed at the Trust, which has apologised. Cleveland police have arrested 12 people in early morning raids in and around Middlesbrough. The force is trying to crack down on drug dealing and organised crime weeks after the A66 crash, in which 7 people were killed. And FIFA president Gianni Infantino says he's open to talk over reform at football's governing body. It comes after he faced calls to step down after launching a failed plan to sell stakes in the World Cup. That's the latest.
9: Tech is integrated into every aspect of our lives, from finance to defence, AI to entertainment, and from the road to the stars. This is Tom McKenzie. 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
2: Politicians are looking for ways to balance the economic benefits with the potential downsides and rising fear of the AI build-out. Representative Suha Subramanian is one of those people. His district, Virginia's 10th, is home to the densest concentration of data centers in the country. Last week, he proposed a series of four bills that he calls a national data center plan. Congressman, welcome to the program. Let's start with the end goal here. What is it that you want to happen with this legislative initiative?
3: I want to put communities first, and I want to make sure that if we are going to potentially double the data capacity in our country, which is what some of the tech companies you were just talking about want to do, then we have to do that more strategically than we're doing right now. Right now, what I'm seeing is we have an ad hoc approach, community by community. Some states are doing moratoriums. Some states are ushering them in, but it's causing problems in the grid for surrounding states. What we need is a more national strategy, a more holistic strategy that balances the desire to protect communities with the feeling that we need to build a lot more data centers to usher in AI and more cloud.
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12: Your electricity prices were going up before Iran. They were going up before people even started talking about AI. This is actually a really bullish demand for natural gas. We see this showing up between 10 and 18% increase in natural gas demand for electrification in general. The data centers is only going to take about 40% of that. And just keep this in mind. One of the things that we need to remember is that we've shut down over 174 gigawatts of reliable power generation in this country, mostly in the form of coal and nuclear. We've backfilled some of that with natural gas, but we have a massive hole that we need to fit in, and get that infrastructure built is just a step. We have the resources. We just need the ability to get things built.
13: Yeah, time machine, I think people would go back and say maybe don't close some of those nuclear plants. That conversation might have been different.
14: Coal, maybe, you know, it does have a pretty big impact on the environment.
13: Mm-hmm. New York and Texas, Toby, have both moved to slow data center development. Pennsylvania recently signed an EO to tighten their data center rules. What does this mean for your world? I mean, you talked about the challenges with permitting in New York, but if this is if data center pushback is a bipartisan issue, that's a challenge for you.
12: Yeah, it's a remarkable setup that's taking place right now. We see, you know, polling that says 80% of the public is unfavorable towards data centers. I mean, ICE is more popular than data center development. You know, I think the good news in this is that people are talking about artificial intelligence. They're talking about transformative technology. They're talking about energy. The bad news is that the conversations are starting with fear.
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16: We begin with a note of caution from Morgan Stanley's Mike Wilson. He writes, quote, should the correction and valuation take a turn for the worse due to a further financial tightening, rather financial conditions, and or materially higher energy prices, we think the S&P 500 could trade as low as 7,100 before the bull market resumes into year end. Let's get the view from Stephanie Gill, Chief Investment Officer at Robinhood. And look, it's a market that had been supported by earnings, maybe a little choppy, what you will. But at the moment, without that as a guide, are we susceptible to one, this rate hiking cycle, be it mini or otherwise, and higher oil prices?
17: Certainly higher oil prices. And the rate hiking cycle, I think, is prudent. But, you know, is it a cycle? I don't know if it's a cycle. It's like maybe a couple of rate hikes. I think I put out a note last week about this. I actually don't think like the problem sits, like there is obviously inflation and the Fed has to show that they care about it. And I think that's what they accomplished last week. But I really think like continuing to raise rates is addressing, like is putting a solution on a different problem. Mm. And I think actually what needs to continue to happen is we need to try to come to peace in the Middle East so that oil prices can calm down. And also just the demand for capital like rages, right? And that is coming from the AI.
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21: Let's talk about pensions.
20: Okay.
21: I was told that this was a thing that used to exist. You used to have a job in one place for 40 years, and then you would retire, and in exchange, you got a pension at the end.
20: Yeah. People still
21: It was very simple. Everyone had them.
20: Yeah.
21: The world worked.
20: Right. There were some problems with it. One of them is that if you didn't have a job for 40 years, if you moved jobs, the pensions were more complicated.
21: Yeah.
20: Another problem is actually like there's this like notion of a golden age where everyone had a defined benefit pension, but like in fact, like the majority of people did not have defined benefit pensions. And then another problem is that occasionally pensions would go bankrupt, right? Because the idea of a pension fund is like, you know, you work at a company, the company agrees to pay you some number of dollars, some formula, something every month after you retire.
21: Mm-hmm.
20: And how it meets those obligations is like sort of in the first instance up to the company.

0: keys to push a button, and the button is like, BlackRock will give you $X thousand in retirement, and like, that's that. And like, BlackRock figures out how to get there.
1: Right.
0: And you the way they get there is heaping helpings of private assets.
1: Right, right, right.
0: And, like the structure of it is like they buy assets and hold them, you know, until retirement. And then they
1: annuitize. It's like an elegant way to say, like, don't worry about the short term kind of stuff. Like, don't worry about the software stocks in the.
0: Right. It's like focusing people's minds away from like the dollar balance in their 401k, which went down today because of AI. And focus it on like you get a long-term pension. Don't worry about it.
1: So psychologically a pension.
0: Yeah. Thanks for listening to the Money Stuff podcast on Bloomberg Radio. I'm Matt Levine.
1: And I'm Sylvia Killingsworth.
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4: On the latest edition of the Bloomberg Daybreak Europe podcast, our EMEA agriculture reporter Piotr Kozlow discusses the Black Sea, which connects Europe and Asia and is a critical conduit for global crop shipments. But with Russia and Ukraine at war, supplies have been choked off since July.
5: The escalation in the Black Sea has intensified, especially in July. We've seen attacks from both countries, Russia and Ukraine, who are actually the world's one of the world's breadbaskets. So the attacks were happening over the last few years, starting actually from the 2022 Russia's full-scale invasion in Ukraine. But in July, it escalated dramatically, and we have seen that both countries, Russia and Ukraine, right now are really experiencing hardships in terms of shipping grains out of the countries. Actually, we see the effects in the different parts of the world, like in Asia, in Africa, in the Middle East, because at this point of time, Russia and Ukraine are actually in their peak of the season. They just have harvested their wheat, and they were supposed to ship the wheat to the world, and the traders and millers all around the world are waiting for that. But since the last 2 months, almost no ships are coming out of ports, from the Black Sea ports, from both countries, Ukraine and Russia. And both countries, besides wheat, they produce also a lot of other crops, including sunflower oil, corn, and the rest. So actually today, it multiplies the effect which we already observing in terms of the El Niño in the southern hemisphere.
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4: What are the day's top stocks?
6: European banks have been unfairly discounted.
4: Which companies are posting the biggest gains and losses, and why?
7: Crypto-linked stocks, they're getting hit.
8: You can see why the reaction is.

0: AI tools, you know, as much as they can be used for a cybersecurity attack, they can also be used for cybersecurity safety. So they could think about it in that way. There could be some tangible things that they do to prepare industries, governments, companies, infrastructure for what is coming if they believe what is coming to be particularly damaging. Now, they also want to sell that, right? Like, and so if they gave it away for free to folks, they may lose out on some potential revenue, which is really key for them ahead of their IPOs.
1: For people who are concerned about the risks of AI run wild, it seems like having the leading executives behind these AI companies coming out and saying, we're ready to take this seriously, we want to make this technology as safe as possible, would be sort of good news. But there are major hurdles to implementing even the plan that Amodei himself laid out. And so I want to talk through some of those potential hurdles. So the first would be that President Donald Trump is strongly against it. Why is he so opposed to adding more safety guardrails around AI?
0: Well, Trump sees AI as the engine of the economy, which it truly is. I mean, if you look at the stock market, if you look at the rise of chip stocks, for instance, the rise of infrastructure investment in the US, the hundreds of billions, if not trillions of dollars that will be spent on the data center build out, that's all AI. I mean, that is the most positive economic story right now. So if that goes away, that's very concerning to Trump. And then the other thing is China. I mean, I think that Trump has made it a big part of his plan to be strong against China and say that we will be able to beat them. And the Chinese models so far have edged closer and closer. The gap has been narrowing with US models, but they have not yet overtaken US capabilities. And so the concern is if we were to slow down in the US, that China could catch up and even exceed US capabilities, and then we would lose control of the frontier.
1: Well, Amodei suggests a global framework for cooperation that would include China. How realistic is it that the US and China can actually agree on guardrails and shared safety frameworks, that they can make a shared plan, both stick to it, and move forward?
0: Well, I think the politics of it are complicated, right? Because other countries might look at the US and say, well, you're only saying this because you're in the lead, and now anything that you do may hinder us from reaching that same position, right? So it's the same pressure as that regulatory capture question, where like if the leaders in the industry are the ones making the rules, how does it affect everyone else who wants to play in that market and be an alternative to those options? And there are several people, including executives like Satya Nadella, like Jensen Huang, who have signed on to this idea that open source AI is really important, because you want there to be an alternative to the market leaders. If this new industry is going to capture so much of the economy over time, you want there to be a lot of competition.
1: And as you mentioned, this AI question is bound to come up at the Trump-Xi summit, which is happening next week.
0: Oh yes. Oh yes. I think the AI conversation is going to be so central to that summit, and I think a lot of people are waiting for that to see where do those talks lead. That might give us a lot of clarity on where the industry is headed and if there can even be collaboration internationally on this issue.
1: I also want to talk about the potential economic considerations here. Already, we've seen a market impact of this conversation. Some chip makers saw their stocks slide this week. Why do investors seem so focused on these potential short-term consequences of an AI slowdown? Are they looking at sort of the longer-term risk to humanity as well?
0: Well, I think it's going to be really unusual, but perhaps, you know, not too surprising if Anthropic comes out in their S-1 says something about the downfall of humanity. I mean, can you imagine?
1: This has been the Big Take Podcast on Bloomberg Radio. I'm Sarah Holder, and I spoke with Sarah Friar about why the AI industry says it's ready to slow down. You can hear the rest of the episode on The Big Take, wherever you get your podcasts.
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5: This is something that's not going to be kind of a one-and-done wave of issuance. We expect this to be a present theme in the corporate credit markets through 2030, even 2031, based on the CapEx trajectory that we see. I think the key angle, though, is that over time, as that market issuance pattern extends, we think that other markets, in particular other financing channels, will need to play a larger role in financing some of this need, specifically the private credit markets, private infrastructure, private real estate, where there's a collective $4.5 trillion of dry powder across all private market strategies, even including private equity. We see a greater role for those markets to step in. That's not to say that there's not additional runway in the traditional financing corporate bond markets. They're for sure is at least $500 billion by our estimates in USIG alone. But just given the scale and scope of this need, we believe a wide range of financing channels will need to participate across structures, markets, and even currencies.
6: Amanda, any particular red flags you're beginning to see within the AI-related debt issuance?
5: Well, I just think it's not necessarily a red flag, but it's a recognition of what is different this time versus prior periods of active releveraging. And if I had to put it very simply, the credit market works best in funding periods of active releveraging when the need is quantifiable, when there's an end in sight, and ideally when there's a period of debt reduction on the back of any debt issuance.
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0: latest from the corporate front now, and OpenAI is calling for the US to lead a global effort to set standards for advanced artificial intelligence, citing growing concerns about the technology's risks. The company says countries need common rules for reporting AI incidents and developing powerful models safely. CEO Sam Altman is set to address the UN Security Council this week on AI and international security. Bloomberg's been told that SoftBank is seeking to raise more than $11 billion to ramp up its investments in OpenAI with one of the biggest junk bond deals ever. Sources say that includes $10 billion in US dollar debt and around $1 billion in euro bonds. Meanwhile, the New York Times says SoftBank-backed SB Energy has delayed its IPO plan for this month after struggling to find enough investors willing to buy shares within the target price range. Paramount Skydance has settled lawsuits brought by 12 state attorneys general and the Writers Guild trade union. The deal will allow it to close its acquisition of Warner Brothers Discovery, including protections to limit market power and ensure editorial independence. It also requires Paramount to release 30 movies a year.
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4: This is something that's not going to be kind of a one-and-done wave of issuance. We expect this to be a present theme in the corporate credit markets through 2030, even 2031, based on the CapEx trajectory that we see. I think the key angle, though, is that over time, as that market issuance pattern extends, we think that other markets, in particular other financing channels, will need to play a larger role in financing some of this need, specifically the private credit markets, private infrastructure, private real estate, where there's a collective $4.5 trillion of dry powder across all private market strategies, even including private equity. We see a greater role for those markets to step in. That's not to say that there's not additional runway in the traditional financing corporate bond markets. They're for sure is at least $500 billion by our estimates in USIG alone. But just given the scale and scope of this need, we believe a wide range of financing channels will need to participate across structures, markets, and even currencies.
5: Amanda, any particular red flags you're beginning to see within the AI-related debt issuance?
4: Well, I just think it's not necessarily a red flag, but it's a recognition of what is different this time versus prior periods of active releveraging. And if I had to put it very simply, the credit market works best in funding periods of active releveraging when the need is quantifiable, when there's an end in sight, and ideally when there's a period of debt reduction on the back of any debt issuance.
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0: 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Here's Jonathan Farrow.
1: Vinu Krishna of Barclays remaining bullish with a 79.50 year-end call. He writes the following: while higher rates and softer consumer spending pose risks, we believe earnings resilience can offset those headwinds for now. Vinu joins us for more. Where are those positive earning tailwinds coming from at the moment that support this market?
2: First and foremost, from the AI spending cycle, which is pretty much intact, and that has been the primary source for even the broadening of earnings right now. As a backdrop to that, what we have seen is a general broadening in terms of margins across most of corporate America in Q2. And the revision cycle practically for all sectors is up compared to their long-term averages. So I think, you know, the source is very much AI-driven. And that's where we expect the tech industry broadly, which is almost 45% of S&P right now, the way we count it, that's, we expect that to post almost 25% earnings growth next year, right? So I think that's the essence of this market. And we've seen that accompanied by a gradual reduction in multiples over the last 1 year, right? And so the market is taking into consideration not only the risk with the capital spending, the scale of capital spending, but now also the fact that we're in a rates regime, which has become a lot more wobbly.
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3: But it's certainly all helping support the broader mood in these markets.
4: There was plenty of news to move the markets here in Japan. Too bad we're closed away on Silver Week holidays. I mean, the typhoon yesterday was really terrible. So I think people will start traveling today when it comes to Japan. We are still watching the Japanese yen, though, because we're still holding at that 157 level against the U.S. dollar. A lot to do with, of course, what's happening on the other side with the greenback now seeing its best week in more than 3 months. We have seen the volatility also starting to fall for the Japanese yen. In fact, more bullish interest when it comes to the Japanese currency. We saw options turn more bullish, but at the same time, we have seen that implied volatility collapse. So perhaps markets now pricing out the possibility of that intervention shock, especially after we saw that rate check reports coming from last week. And after that BOJ rate hike, we're holding at that 157 level against the greenback. Take a look at how South Korea is also opening, because we had seen those gains in the previous session, and not surprising. We could see another very positive day when it comes to the Kospi, up more than 2% at the moment, all to do with what I mentioned earlier. We had the Philadelphia Semiconductor Index gaining for a fifth consecutive session. Of course, all of that positivity around Meta and Muse, and just because potentially this could be real tangible evidence that the $200 billion+ of investments that Meta has put into AI is finally paying off. What does that mean for semiconductors across Asia that are supplying some of that backbone for the AI infrastructure? And you can see those gains in Samsung and SK Hynix. The Korean won also not doing much right now, but we are watching for any volatility, Heidi, given that the BOK has now started testing its 24-hour won payment system.
3: Yeah, take a look, Sherry, at what we're watching when it comes to one of those supportive elements for these broader markets. It is really that stabilization in oil prices. We've had a four-day slump now, and we are seeing Brent crude pretty much unchanged, but still above that $100 level. That sitting coming as we see some evidence that the observed loadings out of Saudi Arabia may be moving into the Strait of Hormuz, and we have really looking out for more progress on the diplomatic front as well. President Xi, of course, meeting with President Trump later on this week. Whether that should come up in terms of what China could potentially do to help will be one of the elements that we're watching there. New York traded crude about just about 0.2%. In Australia, we're watching for potentially a little bit of a flatness in the curve as we get a couple of RBA speakers, including Governor Bullock, will be speaking a little bit later in the afternoon today. And this really coming as these expectations for a more hawkish path ahead for the RBA continue to solidify. ANZ is just the latest one to now see that move with a couple of more rate hikes before we get to the end of the year. For more, we're joined by Bloomberg equity strategist Sunny Bhangia. So obviously tech is in another moment this week. How much of it is also kind of, I guess, a positioning ahead of holidays, maybe a bit of that FOMO trade there as well. But the relief is clearly there when it comes to the Muse story.
5: Yeah, the Muse story is, in a way, Meta's